reaches out to where others hurt, offering what you can. Let kindness take the wheel. Resist selfishness. Reject isolation. Embrace God's kindness. The motivation for kindness comes from having experienced it yourself and letting it change you. Rejoice Radio.

0: see Kim come in?
1: No, I'm afraid I haven't. No, I haven't seen her either. Is something wrong?
0: She's late, that's all. Thanks anyway. If she comes in, tell her the party's upstairs.
2: Okay. So, what do you think of my idea, Jack?
1: Idea?
2: About more video games.
1: Well, I suppose if you want that kind of thing.
2: Come on, what's wrong? You don't think it's a good idea, do you?
1: Well, no, I wouldn't say that.
2: What's the matter? Don't you like my games?
1: The kids love them.
2: But you don't.
1: It doesn't really matter what I think.
2: Of course it matters. What are you thinking?
1: Oh, it's nothing really. It's just been my experience with grandchildren and such that these kinds of games tend to make kids hyper. I think it's the noise. Have you noticed how noisy it's gotten in here lately?
2: Yeah, but it's a good type of noise, don't you think? I mean, kids are learning, having fun.
1: So you really think they're learning?
2: What do you mean?
1: Well, I just get the feeling they're only punching buttons. If I remember correctly, your father was very much against these types of things, thought they were mindless.
2: Jack, I'm not my father. He sent me here to take over the shop and run it to the best of my ability. And using my best judgment, I think these games should be here.
1: Okay. You're right. It's your decision.
2: Thank you.
0: These headphones are great, Marcy. I can't believe you got these just for me.
3: Erica?
0: Kim, where have you been?
3: Erica, I'm so sorry I'm late.
0: Late? The party's almost over. Where were you?
3: Well, you see, I was on my way here when I saw the clearance sale at Greenblatt's and
0: You went shopping?
3: Well, I was only going to stay a few minutes. I just lost track of time.
0: How could you?
3: The lines were really long.
0: You missed most of my birthday party. You're supposed to be my best friend.
3: I know, I'm so sorry.
0: I can't believe it. We've been talking about it for weeks, and you don't even show up.
3: Erica, I said I was sorry. I still want to celebrate.
0: Forget it, Kim. Just go home.
3: Do you still want the present I got you?
0: No!
3: Okay,

0: Excuse me. Excuse me. I need to see the board. Excuse me. Priscilla. I didn't get it. I didn't get the part. Excuse me. Mr. Allen?
1: Yes?
0: Are all the names up there that got parts?
1: Yes, Kim. I'm sorry. I know you didn't get a part, but listen, it was a very tough decision. You've got a lot of talent. You need to try out for our next play.
0: Yeah, I guess.
1: I'm sorry.
0: It's okay.
2: Hey, Courtney, over here.
3: You know, I feel like I'm in a tug of war every time I come in here to eat. I don't know whether to sit by you or Kim or by myself or what.
2: Forget Kim.
3: Would you be really mad if I went over and sat by her?
2: What?
3: I mean, look at her moping over there.
2: She's just trying to make you feel sorry for her so you'll go over there.
3: No, she's not. Didn't you hear about what happened?
2: What?
3: She didn't get the part in the play.
2: Really?
3: She won't even talk about it. She's been upset all day. You know, she even got her mom to make her costume. She talked about being Priscilla all the time. Maybe you should talk to her.
2: I can't. I mean, I won't. She has other people she can talk to. She doesn't want me to talk to her. I'm not her friend anymore anyway.
4: Hey, Scrub!
5: Yeah?
4: You've been playing this game for a long time. Some of the other kids are complaining.
5: I'm almost to level 5.
4: Level 5? Wow, not bad. I don't think anybody's gotten to this level yet. Hey, Scrub, let me ask you something. What have you learned?
5: Learned?
4: Yeah, you know, about Elijah. Ooh, nice move.
5: Elijah?
4: Yeah, Elijah. You know, the prophet from the Bible? This game is about Elijah.
5: It is?
4: Yes, of course. Scrub, you've gotten all the way to level 5 and you didn't even know that? Have you listened to the guy who comes on between levels and explains the story?
5: Oh, that! I can never hear him in here. It's too loud.
4: Too loud? Well, look, finish this round and then let somebody else play.
5: Okay.
6: Jason?
4: Yeah?
6: I think I'm gonna go on home now.
4: Home?
6: I'm sorry, but I just have an awful headache.
4: Well, okay. Go ahead. I'll see you tomorrow.
6: All right.
4: I think I'm getting a headache, too.

0: serving the Gulf Coast and beyond. 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
1: Switzerland. Vice President J.D. Vance says technical negotiations on ending the war between the U.S. and Iran continue.
2: We left a lot of our team, the Iranians left a lot of their team at the resort there to keep on working at. So all in all, a very productive 36 hours. We're going to have to keep working.
1: Vance says he's far more interested in Iran's actions than its words.
2: My point is not that I trust or distrust anybody. My point is that I trust actions. And what the president has asked us to do is verify what they're doing, focus less on what they're saying.
1: The use of a federal voter database to check citizenship has been blocked.
3: A federal judge ruled that a revamped federal tool known as SAVE that some state election officials use to identify illegally registered non-citizen voters is unlawful and cannot be used. The district court judge sided with advocacy groups that argued that recent upgrades to the program grouped Americans' sensitive personal data in a way that could result in voters being wrongly purged from voter rolls, particularly naturalized citizens. Some election officials raised concerns about the program's accuracy and security. I'm Lisa Dwyer.
1: The Senate passed a bipartisan housing bill on Monday that aims to reduce federal regulations and expand local control, one of the most sweeping efforts in recent decades to increase supply and bring down prices. The bill, which passed 85-5 and now heads to the House, has been the focus of intense negotiations in recent weeks as lawmakers in both parties try to address housing costs in an election year. On Wall Street, the Dow by 148 points. This is SRN News. A victory for religious freedom in Oregon.
4: The state's Board of Licensed Professional Counselors and Therapists fined Counselor Frank Canepa nearly $90,000 for refusing to personally affirm a client's homosexual relationship. Alliance Defending Freedom, a Christian legal group, went to bat for the counselor, and now the board has agreed to rescind the fine. ADF spokesman Jonathan Scruggs says, quote, "The government can't force people to say things that go against their core convictions." Michael Harrington reporting.
1: Egypt and Iran, two conservative Muslim nations, are preparing to meet in a World Cup soccer match that will celebrate gay pride. The so-called pride match takes place in Seattle, where the city's annual celebration of its large LGBT community will be on display at the game. Both Egypt and Iran have protested, asking for the celebrations to be kept outside the stadium, all to no avail. This is SRN News. There's been another close call involving a couple of passenger jets.
5: An aviation expert says a Delta Airlines jet was roughly 300 feet from an American Airlines plane at Boston's airport, forcing the Delta aircraft to abort its landing. The FAA is investigating Saturday's incident. Former Boeing safety engineer Todd Curtis estimated the distance between the jetliners using Flight Radar 24, a website that tracks flights. Curtis calls it a significant incident. Near misses and runway incursions at airports will be the subject this week of a congressional hearing. Rich Thomason, Washington.
1: A federal judge has blocked an attempt by the Trump administration to subpoena Minnesota Governor Tim Walz and other state officials, calling it an effort to, quote, harass and retaliate against them, unquote. More details at srnnews.com. From Washington, I'm Keith Peters.
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8: Welcome to The Word for Life, a daily study of Scripture with John Lanz, senior pastor of Bethel Baptist Church in Indianapolis, Indiana. One of the most encouraging truths in Scripture is that God is often working long before we can see what He is doing. What appears random to us is frequently part of a larger plan that only becomes clear with time. In Exodus chapter 1, the situation seems dark. Pressure is increasing, opposition is growing, and the future appears uncertain. Yet behind the scenes, God is positioning people, preserving His purposes, and preparing the next chapter of His plan. Today's message is a reminder that even when circumstances seem difficult, God's providence is still at work. Now with today's message, here's Pastor John from the pulpit of Bethel Baptist.
9: This is not something unique to current times. It was even in the Bible. You remember when Herod had heard from the wise men that there would be one that was born king of the Jews, fear took hold of his heart, and immediately he became fearful of the political threat of another king that was coming, and he called for the slaughter of all the children of Bethlehem. Saul was one who followed this path. He loved David at first. He welcomed him to the palace. He honored him publicly. But when he heard those people speak of David more favorably than himself, something changed. David was no longer a blessing, he was a threat. Saul spent the rest of his life trying to destroy the very man that had once faithfully served him. C.S. Lewis wrote this, I think it's appropriate in this context. He said, of all tyrannies, a tyranny sincerely exercised for the good of its victims may be the most oppressive. What he meant was this, that the most fearful leaders who convince themselves and their people that cruelty is necessary for survival is the greatest tyranny of all. That's what's happening here in Exodus chapter 1. Because when fear is left unchecked, it eventually demands control. Here's the third point, fear deepened cruelty. Look at verse 16. He says to Sephora and Pura, he says to these midwives, when you do the office of the midwife to the Hebrew women, see them upon the stools. If it be a son, then ye shall kill him, and if it be a daughter, then she shall live. Now, I want to point this out to you. This is something that's unique as you read the text. Pharaoh is so angry at the growth of the Israelites that he's willing to move from just oppression to extermination. He calls in the midwives and he says, when that son is born from a Hebrew mother, you quietly take that child's life. He was essentially asking for infanticide. In that moment, you take that child's life. But the greater truth of Exodus chapter 1, that even though Pharaoh made that announcement couldn't stop the purposes of God. Let me stop and remind you this morning that there is no government that has been, will be, or is right now that is eternally sovereign. There is no ruler who has ever been, is now, or will be that is ultimate in authority. And there is no culture in the past, the present, or the future that has the final understanding of human purpose. God rules over history. Kings will rise and kings will fall. Empires will rise and empires will fall. But God's purposes still continue moving forward. The throne of heaven was never nervous once about the situation in Egypt. Pharaoh was plotting destruction, but God was preparing deliverance. Because when you read this in the context of chapter 1, you have to understand the next chapter, chapter 2. Moses is about to be born. The deliverer of the people of Israel is about to come. That leads us beautifully into the final movement of the chapter. Point three, mercy by providence. Mercy by providence. One of the most encouraging truths in Exodus chapter 1 is that while Pharaoh thought that he controlled the story, God was quietly working behind the scenes. It's called providence. Notice, first of all, that providence positioned the right people. Again, verse 15. The king of Egypt spake to the Hebrew midwives, and he said in verse number 16, if you see that it be a son, ye shall kill him. If it be a daughter, then she shall live. But the Bible says in verse number 17, the midwives feared God and did not as the king of Egypt commanded them and saved the men children alive. Can we stop for just a moment and say what courage these midwives had? These were the women who stood between life and death, between truth and tyranny, and they understood that their obedience to God was greater than submission to evil. They chose to fear God. This is the first clear act of civil disobedience recorded in Scripture. When Pharaoh commanded death, they knew that God honored life. And learn it this morning, church family, that when earthly authority contradicts divine authority, you must always obey God rather than men. The fear of God outweighs the fear of man. History remembers the names of kings and leaders and powerful rulers, but heaven records the names of the ordinary people who choose to obey God rather than man. Second thought, providence preserved the purpose. The Bible says in verse number 20, "And God dealt well with the midwives. Because of their obedience, God dealt well. He blessed them. And as a result of the blessing on the midwives and their obedience," verse 20, "the people multiplied and waxed very mighty." God honored their obedience. When they placed their name and their reputation and their lives on the line, God honored their obedience. They weren't perfect, but they were fearful of Him. And as a result, there was a greater purpose unfolding. A deliverer was coming. Moses would be born. And his birth was not going to be an accident. His birth would be by providence. And long before Moses floated down the Nile in that basket, that ark, God was already arranging circumstances. And learn the lesson this morning, church family. God's working in ways you can't see right now, even though you're under pressure. Write this down somewhere, maybe in your notes, in your Bible, in the fly leaf of your Bible. Write this phrase down. Providence is often invisible in the present, but it's always obvious in the past. Providence is often invisible in the present, but it's obvious in the past. By that I mean, you don't understand what God's doing right now in this moment, at this time. But when you come through that time of pressure, you can look back and you can see, God, you were working. You were setting the stage. You were allowing this moment to prepare for what was coming next. That delay was of God. That closed door was of God. That hardship, God, you were in that. It may feel random, but you'll realize later that heaven was arranging the details all along. Thirdly, providence protected the promise. Notice what happens in verse number 22. After the midwives don't obey Pharaoh, he charged all his people. This is not just a medical decree. This is a public decree. He charged all his people saying, "Every son that is born ye shall cast into the river, and every daughter shall save alive." He's now expanded this. He's so cruel that he's willing to even let every son of Egypt, not just the Hebrews, every son of Egypt to be cast into the river. And Pharaoh, while he's issuing commands, God's just preserving his covenant. No Pharaoh could stop what God was doing. The oppression couldn't erase what God was doing. The cruelty couldn't overturn what God was doing. God was protecting the promise in his providence. When you read verse number 22, there's a higher chapter, a higher thought, a greater portion of the story that mirrors into the New Testament. It's in the Gospel of Matthew. I've made reference to it already. When Herod hears of those wise men who announce that there's a king who will be the king of the Jews, he becomes fearful. And much like Pharaoh in verse 22, in Matthew 2 verse 16, he announces that all of the children that were in Bethlehem, they would lose their lives, that their lives would be taken because of the fear of a king that would come, because of the birth of a potential deliverer. Because of that, this ruler ordered the death of innocent children. This is a season of darkness, both in Egypt in Exodus 1 and Bethlehem in Matthew 2. But God preserved the deliverer. And if you get nothing else from this message this morning, get this. When God makes a promise, hell itself cannot stop its fulfillment. Exodus 1 reminds us that God's still working, even when the pressure increases. Well, you say, Pastor, that's a wonderful Bible story, but what does that have to do with me today? Well, for the one who is under pressure today, the same God who sustained Israel in Egypt is the same God who sustains you today. And Exodus 1 reminds us that God's still working even when the pressure increases. And lest you forget, the pressure has a purpose. Look one more time at verse 12. But the more they afflicted them, the more they multiplied and grew. The more the Egyptians afflicted the Hebrews, the more the Hebrews multiplied and grew. That's Exodus chapter 1. And it's for the child of God. It's still true today. In the pressure, in the affliction, in the difficulty, God can allow you to multiply and grow. Lord, I thank you for our time around your word this morning. Thank you for the lessons that we can learn. You've told us in the New Testament that these are for our example, for our admonition, for our understanding. There are some who come to this place this morning overwhelmed with the pressure of life, the pressure of marital problems, family issues, the pressure of financial needs, pressure of health, the pressure, various numbers of things personal to each individual heart. I pray today that you'll help them to come and recognize that you're working in this moment. I pray that you'll help them to surrender what it is that they're holding on to and just simply trust that you're working through the circumstance, that you have everything under control, that in your providence, while we don't understand in the present, it will be obvious as we look to the past. I pray you'll calm the hearts of the people who are going through these moments of pressure. May your word be an encouragement to them. May it help them.
8: As we close today, remember that pressure is not always a sign that something is wrong. Sometimes it is evidence that God is at work. Throughout Scripture, God often used difficult seasons to strengthen His people, deepen their faith, and prepare them for what was ahead. If you are walking through a hard season right now, do not assume God has forgotten you. He may be doing some of His greatest work in your life. The pressure that feels heavy today may be producing growth, dependence, and spiritual strength that will serve you for years to come. The same God who sustained His people in Egypt is still faithful today. He has not changed, and His promises remain secure. 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

0: Let's pause now for family prayer time, a moment of reflection on God's Word, and an opportunity to share your prayer requests and have them brought before the Lord with Dr. Dan Rushing, the Dean of Pensacola Theological Seminary.
1: Welcome to Family Prayer Time on this Monday. This is Dan Rushing greeting you very warmly with the grace and peace that comes to us from God our Father and from Jesus Christ our Lord. It's such a great blessing to meet together with you for prayer. We're thankful you've joined us as we begin this new week. Let's encourage one another to follow in the footsteps of men like the psalmist who gave this testimony. Evening and morning and at noon will I pray and cry aloud, and he shall hear my voice. And you and I have the privilege of praying to him today with the same confidence that he will hear our voice. After all, it's also good to be reminded that we're praying today to a God of mercy. He's called the Father of Mercies. He's spoken of as being rich in mercy. All this reminds us that he is a God of kindness and compassion. It's our privilege, mine and yours, to pray to the God that David spoke of this way in the 86th Psalm. He said, "But thou, O Lord, art a God full of compassion and gracious, long-suffering, and plenteous in mercy and truth. O turn unto me and have mercy upon me." And today, as we start this week, we can pray the same way that David did there. We can pray, "Lord, you have an abundance of mercy. You're plenteous in mercy. Please show that mercy to us as we stand in need of it." Let's consider for a moment some questions about what God has revealed to us about his mercy in his word. We might begin by asking, what is the fullness of God's mercy? It's important when we study this idea in Scripture, it's not something that's narrow. No, it is something that's broad and rich. There are all kinds of great ideas included in it, like goodness and compassion. You might remember how the famous hymn writer described it. He wrote, "There's a wideness in God's mercy, like the wideness of the sea." Well, that captures so well, that image does, the vastness and the fullness of God's mercy. I wonder, as the hymn writer said it, have you been to the sea lately? Been to the ocean and seen how wide that is? That's a great picture of the fullness of God's mercy. But Scripture also encourages us about God and his mercy by speaking about the frequency of his mercy. God shows his mercy in every epoch. Mary said this very concisely when she said that God's mercy is on them that fear him from generation to generation. There's no people or group that has an exclusive on it. No time period that does. He shows it to us today in the 21st century. And so you and I can rightly look to God for his mercy. And the frequency of his mercy is even more personal than this, because he doesn't show it in every epoch. He also shows it every day. Listen to how the prophet Jeremiah highlighted this. He did so in a book that's full of lamentation, but this is a bright spot we find in that book. He said, "It is of the Lord's mercies that we are not consumed, because his compassions fail not. They are new every morning." Let's not miss this on this Monday. God has a fresh supply of mercy every day. His merciful resources are inexhaustible. I wonder if we remembered that this morning when the concerns of the day came across our minds. Did we remember that earlier today when the challenges of the day began to come at us? Oh, God has mercy for you that wasn't there yesterday. Did you remember that as you thought about what this week holds or about all that you need to get done in the coming days? Let's remember that along with each day will come God's needed mercies. Another question that Scripture helps us answer about this is, who are the recipients of God's mercy? Now, here's the simple answer to that. Scripture answers it this way frequently, and that is people in need. People with spiritual needs and with physical needs and all kinds of other needs, these are the ones who receive God's mercy. Our greatest need, of course, is our need for a Savior to deliver us from our sin. And in His mercy, God has provided for us this through Christ. That's why Paul said this to Titus. He says, "Not by works of righteousness which we have done, but according to His mercy He saved us, by the washing of regeneration and renewing of the Holy Ghost, which He shed on us abundantly through Jesus Christ our Savior." Oh yes, in His mercy, God saves those who put their trust in His Son. And He's shown us this mercy abundantly in Jesus. Even as believers, as we walk through this life, we need regular cleansing from sin so we can enjoy the fullness of fellowship with our God. And Solomon reminds us that this is available. In Proverbs 28 says, "He that covereth his sins shall not prosper, but whoso confesseth and forsaketh them shall have mercy." Oh yes, there's mercy from God available to those who take His perspective on their sin as they admit it and abandon it. Yes, God gives mercy to those who ask for it. You probably remember this from the book of Daniel. Daniel, of course, was a captive in a foreign land. He found out about the plan to kill all the wise men in Babylon, because some of them had failed to interpret Nebuchadnezzar's dream. Daniel asked for some time to be able to provide an interpretation of it. And when this was given, he takes this heavy concern to his friends so that they together can pray about it. Pick up the story here with me in Daniel chapter 2. "Then Daniel went to his house and made the thing known to Hananiah, Mishael, and Azariah, his companions, that they would desire mercies of the God of heaven concerning this secret." And then you know the rest of the story, don't you? God heard, answered, and showed them His mercy just as they asked. And we're privileged, friend, to do the same thing. Through prayer, we have the opportunity to go to this same great God and request mercy from Him for needs in our own lives, for needs in the lives of others that we care about. Oh, let's never forget the sweet invitation found in the book of Hebrews. "Let us therefore come boldly unto the throne of grace, that we may obtain mercy and find grace to help in time of need." As we go to Him today, let's pray with a listener who asked prayer for a tax identity theft situation that needs to be resolved. And as we can imagine, this has been a serious concern for him and his family for a while now. Let's pray for it to be taken care of. Father, we praise You that You are plenteous in mercy and that we find these mercies and compassions new every morning. We ask with this listener that You would give a full and just resolution of this fraud situation they've been facing. Please show them Your great help and do this for Your honor, as we ask it in Christ's name. Amen. Until next time, may our Lord bless you and keep you as you walk with Him.

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This is listener-supported Rejoice Radio.

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1: With SR News, I'm Keith Peters in Washington. A bipartisan housing bill has passed in the Senate.
2: The U.S. Senate has passed a bipartisan housing bill that aims to bring down home prices and increase supply.
3: On this vote, the yeas are 85 and the nays are 5. The motion to concur is agreed to.
2: The vote represents

0: The spirit of liberty, endowed to us by our Creator, is not only a gift, it's a calling. 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
2: There is an alarm going off, you know. There's an alarm so loud, even those of us who don't hear very well, myself included, ought to hear it. That usually means it's time to get up and look at the clock, or lay in bed and look at the clock, depending on your bent. But look at the clock. Do you see it? The time. The clock of history is literally ringing off the wall, and it is saying it's 11:59 and holding. I hope you realize what that means. It means that the timepiece of eternity stands poised on the threshold of the most conclusive, the most cataclysmic event since creation. Greater than the flood that engulfed Noah's world, greater than the judgment that rained on Sodom and Gomorrah, greater than the destruction of Jerusalem, greater than all of the world wars in the history of man combined. Because the God who made it all is about to enter history one final time and judge the nations, set up his kingdom, and begin his rule. The pages of history that have already been written 2,000 years in advance are now about to become reality. Clouds of the obvious loom on the horizon of this battered earth of ours, awaiting but a word from the commander of heaven, and the warnings he gave us ought to send shockwaves into the hearts of God's people. Just look at it. Wars and rumors of wars abound on every hand. Earthquakes and famines in unbelievable places. False messiahs everywhere claiming to be Christ again. A falling away from the integrity of the word. God said, when these things come to pass, look up. Your redemption draweth nigh. And nigh it is. Meanwhile, as prophesied, our world is sinking into a sea of moral and spiritual quicksand, settling so fast it cannot see itself disappear. Immorality is the norm. Perversion, the acceptable. Pornography, no longer even noticed. Moral standards collapsing so fast, even the church is no longer attempting to rebuild the battered bridges that once led us back to reality. And just where, pray tell, is the army of God in the midst of such a turmoil? Are we poised for the battle? Are we excited about the urgency of the hour? Are we gathered together singing Onward Christian Soldiers Marching As to War? Are we in the trenches singing We're Marching to Zion? Or as Jesus warned us, or is it business as usual? He said, as it was in the days of Noah, so shall it be just before the alarm clock goes off. We'll be taken up in eating and drinking and saying, where is the promise of his coming? And isn't that a portrait of our day? Unbelievably, with all the scriptural warnings, the church in our generation lies huddled in disbelief at the severity of the storm and is so preoccupied with chasing after shadows. We've all but overlooked the fact that you and I are standing on the threshold of forever, and the clock of eternity is proclaiming loud and clear, it's 11:59 and holding. Once again, you and I are approaching the dawning of another new year. The miracle of beginning again will be ours again in the hands of a gracious God. The year behind us will fall helplessly into the history books. It will be written in indelible ink, never to be altered, nothing can be added. What lies behind, we cannot change. But the days that lie ahead of us, the years that lie ahead of us, should the Lord tarry, hold for the Church of Jesus Christ the most promising, powerful, prophetic days in the history of man. And by God's grace, you and I have been called to be participants. We ought to be excited. We ought to be in awe. At the beginning of that new year, let's take this one day as we stand on the shoreline of another beginning and examine who we are, where we're headed, and why we are where we are in history. You and I are living on a veritable powder keg. We're living in a world that is destined for destruction. We must not forget that. This world order, as we know it, is a terminal case. No last-minute prescriptions or warmed-over remedies from generations past will save it. The psalmist wrote in Psalm 102:25, "Of old thou hast laid the foundation of the earth. The heavens are the work of thy hands. They shall perish, but thou shalt endure." In Isaiah 24:19, the Holy Spirit described this: "The earth is utterly broken down, clean dissolved. The earth is moved exceedingly. The earth will reel to and fro like a drunkard and remove like a cottage, and the transgression thereof shall be heavy upon it, and it shall fall and not rise again." Matthew chapter 24, Jesus described this coming time in history like this in verses 29 through 32. Many of you remember this passage. "Immediately after the tribulation of those days, the sun will be darkened. The moon will not give her light. The stars will fall from heaven, and the powers of the heavens shall be shaken. And he shall send his angels with the sound of a great trumpet, and they shall gather together his elect from the four winds, from one end of heaven to the other. Heaven and earth shall pass away, but not his word." 2 Peter chapter 3, verse 10, Peter graphically paints this picture: "The day of the Lord will come as a thief in the night, and the heavens shall pass away with a great noise, and the elements shall melt with a fervent heat, and the earth and the works therein shall be burned up. Seeing that these things shall be dissolved, what manner of persons ought we to be?" Now, beloved, somehow the church has lost that message. Worldwide, it's not a message of doom. It's a message of exhortation. For the Christians, it's not a reason to cry. It's a reason to rejoice. But it is a reason to think. And in thinking, to reestablish the kind of priorities that Jesus established 2,000 years ago for those disciples. Because, beloved, we are 2,000 years closer to that day. The signs in the heavens God has painted for us are all in place, signaling the beginning of the end, or for the Christian, the beginning of life as it was meant to be. You and I may well be on our way to work one day. Suddenly in the distance, the sound of a trumpet rings from the eastern sky. There's thunder in the heavens, sounds like the voice of God. A great light envelops us, a rushing sound surrounds us, and in an instant, in the twinkling of an eye, we are gathered up in the arms of Jesus.

What it literally means is that you and I have only one reason to live and only one thing to live for. That reason is eternity, and that one thing is to do the will of God. All else is make-believe, a mirage. Yes, we must labor diligently at our jobs. We were commanded to. Yes, we must care tenderly for our families. We were instructed to. We must go about our day-to-day lives with diligence, wisdom, faithfulness. It's our calling. We've not been called to go sit on a hill somewhere and wait for the trumpet to blow. We've been called to labor in the valleys and the vineyards and the marketplace till Jesus comes. So this isn't a message of retreat. We're to labor as unto the Lord wherever we are. The motives for laboring, though, and the priorities in laboring ought to be decided by one fact. And that one fact is this, beloved, it's 11:59 and holding. And this world as we know it is destined for destruction soon. So if you're laboring to lay up treasures here, we're fools. If our thoughts are focused on gaining acceptance here, we're fools. Regardless of what we say, if our lives demonstrate that our priorities are on what we can achieve or receive or accumulate on earth, we are fools. And using this criteria, the body of Christ today includes a lot of us fools. We sit on the amen rows of the Christian community like cheerleaders at a football game when we're in church. Then we leave the stadium and go back into the real world, and somehow we dismiss what we've heard as though it's not totally practical. Little by little, we let the impact of real discipleship fade in our minds, and then it's time to go back for another pep rally. My friend, it's not supposed to be a pep rally. And it's not a game. It's 11:59 and holding, and this earth, as we know it, is destined for destruction. It's exciting. It's awesome. But there's something more exciting and more awesome. Not only is this world destined for destruction, beloved, we saints, those who name the name of Jesus, are indestructible. We're destined for glory. It's what we're living for. And yet somehow you can attend the average church in this world, in our generation, month after month, year after year, and not hear enough about heaven to whet your appetite, let alone stir your heart to realms of splendor. We talk a lot about being relevant, a lot about being progressive, a lot about being edified. But we don't talk a lot about being glorified. And that's our hope. That's our joy. That's our expectation. The writers of the Gospels and the Epistles were relevant. They were concerned about the real world, and they were really concerned about spiritual growth. But beneath it all, there beat hearts that beat to the cadence of glory, eyes that ever envisioned eternity, lips that sang over and over the praises of that day that was coming when pain and suffering and sorrow would vanish in an ocean of love at the feet of God. My friend, that's the gospel. Today's gospel has turned into a this world theology. Get more, be more, do more here. And if there is a heaven, it'll be even better, we hope. My friend, that's not the gospel Jesus preached. It's not what Paul wrote about. Ours is a gospel that's a two-world gospel. The world which is to come, and then that world in which we live, a world that is affected by the curse, infected by sin, and reflecting at every turn the character of the enemy who uses its system to defy God and His authority. The result is that when a man or woman puts on the uniform of a king, he accepts the fact there's a war on, and that the rest of his life or her life is going to be lived on this earth in the heat of the battle. But it's not a message of doom, it's a message of joy for two reasons. Number one, the King is inhabiting our lives, so even through the storms, we just become more and more like Him so we can become more and more prepared to meet Him. And secondly, that day is coming when you and I will lay down the shields and swords and celebrate the greatest victory celebration that's ever been held. Don't you really believe that? We and I are invited to a banquet so great inside the gates of heaven that there are no words in the human language to explain it. We're going to sit down beside Moses and Abraham and Paul and Joseph and Mary and Martha and Rebecca and Ruth. And if you think Christian fellowship is neat down here, you ain't seen nothing yet. Sure, there are conflicts on this earth. Misunderstandings, hurts, families in conflict, friendships in conflict, even churches in conflict.

0: But beloved, the day is coming when conflict will be over, because the source of conflict will have been banished and King Jesus will be reigning and sin will be gone. Don't you get a little excited about that? You are destined for glory. And any day now, you may be caught up together with Jesus in the air and never leave His side again. Or any day now, death, a vicious enemy to the world but a silent friend to the Christian, might steal into your life and take you home. But don't frown. Look what He'll be taking you to. Out of darkness into light. Out of suffering into joy. Out of trial into triumph. Out of separation into reunion. Out of death into life. You'll be leaving that which is contaminated, spoiled, decaying, and polluted, filled with strife and hostility, trading it for something totally pure, perfectly secure, the essence of holiness and peace. If Christ is in your heart, all the riches of the kingdom await you the moment you leave this earth and enter eternity. You are destined for glory. And if the signs of the times are what they appear to be, you may not be waiting long. Now be honest. Please, be honest. Do you get as excited about heaven as you do about the thought of a new house? My friend, 10,000 trillion years from now, by man's perspective, that house will have long been gone, and heaven will get richer and sweeter and more beautiful every day. Does the thought of spending eternity with Jesus captivate your thought morning, noon, and night? Or how long has it been since you've even given heaven a second thought? Do you have so much down here that you just can't grasp it being any better up there? Do you awaken every morning listening for the sound of the trumpet? Does the thought of being caught up together with Jesus in the clouds send chills through your whole being? Are you as confident that Jesus is coming again as you are that He came the first time? Or in your heart of hearts, have you relegated Christianity to a here and now kind of band-aid that makes living on planet Earth more palatable until the inevitable happens? That kind of mentality is permeating the Christian community today. So seldom do you hear songs about heaven, sermons about heaven, rejoicing about heaven. It's time we awaken to the reality of eternity and got excited about the life to come. It's 11:59 in holding. And you and I are destined for glory. What a promise. What a future. What a God. So here we are at the threshold of a new year. None of us knows what this year will hold. It is certain that for some, deep sorrow waits in the wings. For some, the curtain of January may open to find on stage a trilogy of trials and testings and temptations. For still others, there'll be new joys and new victories and new blessings. But one thing's for sure, all of us are at the threshold of a new beginning, destined to choose. Destined to choose whether or not our hearts are going to beat to the melody of eternity or to the off-key strains of the orchestra of this world. God, you'll recall, has delightfully designed a series of new beginnings we call New Year. We're destined to choose whether or not that year will see our spiritual perspective broaden and our walk with God deepen, or whether we're just going to go on as we have been. You see, we can choose to ignore the calendar and the clock, but the act of ignoring it is a decision itself. God, help us not overlook the intensity of this hour. In simple terms, this is your assignment, our assignment. Number one, I want you to stop between now and New Year's Eve. That isn't very long. If you're listening on tape, pretend it's New Year's Eve and look at the clock. Now, I don't mean the clock that registers hours and minutes. I mean the clock of history. Do a study from the Scriptures and make a list of the things God said have to happen before midnight, before Jesus comes again. And then go to the library or take a collection of news magazines and strictly on an objective basis for yourself, do a study of how accurately those prophecies are being fulfilled. Take a look at Israel, a good look. Look at the natural disasters that are shaking our world. Look carefully. Look at the alignment of the nations. Look at the moral climate of the free world. Look carefully. look at the clock of eternity from the vantage point of the Word and the vantage point of the world, and see for yourself if God's timepiece in the heavens isn't about to sound its alarm. Now, I know a day with the Lord is as 1,000 years. It may not happen immediately. But the Scripture instructs us, when these things come to pass, observe. So observe. That's the first part of your assignment. Do it as a family. Secondly, assuming you agree that the hour could be near, this is the rest of your assignment. Agree together that we will live this year as though we had a telegram from God telling us this is the year. That's right. Pretend you got a telegram or a phone call or you got a newspaper from heaven, the Eternal Express, and the headline said this, Rapture of the Saints this year. New day dawning for the church. Now, this is serious. Imagine that God has personally contacted you in some way and guaranteed you that this year will be your last. Either God is coming for the church or God is coming to take you home, but in either case, this will be your last new year on planet Earth. Now, just how will that knowledge affect the way we live? Here are at least three ways. Number one, it ought to affect the holiness of our lives. Somehow we feel there's always time to repent. Somehow we feel this thing of grace means that we can sin and enjoy it so long as we get right with God in time for the great finale. Some of us have held on to besetting sin so long, we'll be sitting there enjoying them until Jesus comes and we'll never have experienced the joy of victory. It's He who has called us is holy. He's called us to be holy in everything we do, 1 Peter 1:15 and 16. We're to be set apart ones with pure hearts and lives that reflect that purity. And if it's 11:59 and holding, it just doesn't make sense for us not to lay aside every weight and the sin which so easily besets us and run with patience the race that's set before us. And whatever there is in our life that causes our minds to stumble must be set aside today, no matter what it costs. Jesus is coming soon, and we're going to spend eternity surrounded by His holiness, and some of us won't know how to act, because we never acted to clean up our act. If this is to be the year of His return, there's just no more time to play around. There's no more time for foolishness. There's no more time for compromise. It's time to become holy ones. Secondly, it must affect our evangelism. If you're like I am, every time you attend a funeral, you go home convicted that life really is an eternal issue and heaven and hell are real. So you surmise, I can no longer walk by and work by and worship by men and women or boys and girls without being sure that they at least understand the difference between being saved and lost. Again, you realize there'll be no gray area in heaven. There aren't going to be any compartments for the almost saved. There aren't going to be any hotels for nearly born-again ones. There'll be no rooming houses on the edge of heaven for those who lived exemplary lives without Christ. Every soul who's ever lived will either be in Christ and thus in heaven, or else will be outside of Christ and spend eternity in hell. Now, I know that's not pleasant. It's repugnant to the natural mind. But it's a biblical absolute, and either it's true or God is not true. Therefore, everybody you meet today and tomorrow and the next day and everyone you work with and everyone in your family is either born again or not, depending on whether or not they put their trust in Jesus Christ. Somehow we think there'll always be time to tell them. Yes, they must be told in love, but beloved, they must be told. If the trumpet blows, the Holy Spirit tells us from the book of Ezekiel, and they won't listen, their blood is on their own hands. But if we see the enemy coming and refuse to blow the trumpet, their blood is on our hands. As the song says, this may be the dawning of a brand and glorious day for Christians. But my friend, for the unbeliever, this may be the dawning of an eternity in hell. So if it's 11:59 and holding, you and I had better fall to our knees and ask God for the grace and the wisdom to do the work of an evangelist. As the clock runs its course and the seconds tick away. It also means we ought to give what we have until we have nothing to give to support those who are taking or sending the message of redemption to the four corners of the world. My friend, in this nation, you almost have to be blind, deaf, and quarantined to miss the gospel. But that's not so in Eastern Europe, parts of South America, much of Africa. We can't all go, but we can all give so we can all send. And thirdly, if the curtain of eternity is going to rise on the final act of history this year, it ought to affect the time, both quantity and quality, that we spend in the presence of God. You and I are going to spend eternity worshiping. You and I are going to spend eternity at the feet of Jesus, and some of us are going to feel painfully out of place. We're not going to know how to act because we're going to be married, a bride married to a groom we haven't had time to be with. Since the day of our betrothal, he's been available to us for fellowship 24 hours a day, 365 days a year. Never unavailable. But the question is, how available have we been to spend time with him? I know there's just so much to do, but beloved, when the dawn arises on the age of eternity, the things we just had to do will be so insignificant our minds won't even be able to grasp how as mature children of God we could have placed them above learning to spend time with the one who was giving that same period of time to arranging a wedding feast to celebrate with us. Doesn't make sense. Can you imagine being engaged to someone and not having time to talk to them? Not having time to listen to them? Not having time to read a love letter from them? If you're like I am, the shallowness of those excuses we can give for not spending more time in the presence of God are unacceptable to us, let alone to God. I know, we're going to change all that someday. Beloved, someday is here. This is the dawning of tomorrow, beginning of forever. Now is the acceptable time, today, the day of salvation. It is 11:59 in Holden. The second hand of the clock of forever is sweeping away our excuses one tick at a time. So a new year is before us. A new year dawning, a new beginning. For the sake of maximizing that year, let's assume this is the year. Let's assume that before the pages of the calendars which we were just unwrapping have been depleted, calendars will become obsolete. Let's assume that before the clock that is holding at 11:59 strikes its final sound, clocks will serve no more purposes. Let's assume there are not 12 more months before the harvest. It's not an unreasonable assumption. It is an exciting possibility. Because, beloved, it's 11:59 and holding. The seconds are ticking away. At any moment, a joyous shout may usher in that day. At any moment, a trumpet's blast, this world's import will sever, and in the twinkling of an eye, will usher in forever. It's 11:59 and holding. Any second, our Lord may appear. It's 11:59 and holding. And this might be the year.
1: 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Well, thank you for listening. We pray God's richest blessing may be yours as He continues to live His life in you.
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1: With SRN News, I'm Jason Walker. Vice President J.D. Vance wrapping up talks with senior Iranian officials over ending the war.
2: Vance said the meeting created a good foundation for a long-term deal. He said the two sides agreed on a mechanism to keep the Strait of Hormuz open and work together on the ceasefire in Lebanon between Israel and Hezbollah. The vice president also suggested the U.S. could allow for the release of some frozen Iranian assets for purchases of American soy, corn, and wheat under U.S. and Qatari oversight. The talks follow a preliminary deal signed last week, but it remains uncertain whether that agreement will hold or help bring lasting peace to a Mideast region riven by conflict for decades.
1: That is correspondent Jamie Keaton reporting. The Senate passing a bipartisan housing bill that aims to bring down home prices and increase supply. The vote, 85-5. Here's Bob Agnew.
3: The bill represents one of the most sweeping efforts in recent decades to reduce federal regulations for housing and increase local control. The legislation bans corporate investors from buying single-family homes. That's to ensure homes are available for families rather than large corporations. It also addresses concerns about investor-driven price inflation. After final approval this week, the bill goes on to President Trump, who has already signaled his support. Bob Agnew reporting.
1: Federal judge has blocked an attempt by the Trump administration to subpoena Minnesota Governor Tim Walz and other state officials, calling it an effort to, quote, harass and retaliate against them. Walz, he's calling the ruling a victory for the rule of law and our democracy. No surprise Monday, British Prime Minister Keir Starmer announcing his resignation, forced out by his party after losing tremendous voter support. He will remain as a caretaker until Labour chooses a new leader. This is SRN News. A new poll asking Americans what they believe about God.
4: The Cultural Research Center at Arizona Christian University reports that only 50% of adults believe that God is best described as the, quote, all-powerful, all-knowing, perfect, and just creator of the universe who rules that universe today. CRC Director Dr. George Barna says the idea that the God of the Bible is the sole omnipotent creator deity is no longer the dominant theological view of Americans, as it was until shortly after the start of the new millennium. Michael Harrington reporting.
1: Independent minor league baseball team in Pennsylvania forfeiting a game because players refused to wear a special gay pride jersey. Atlantic League Pro Baseball's York Revolution planning to hold their 11th annual Pride Night event last week with the Southern Maryland Blue Crabs, but the Revolution announced the day before the game it would not be played. This is SRN News. Massive heat wave making life miserable for millions in Europe.
5: France is facing a grueling and deadly heat wave with temperatures soaring above 104 degrees Fahrenheit.
6: It's been really, really hot. I wasn't expecting it to be so bad.
5: Tanya Casalicio from London. People tried to adapt in a country without widespread air conditioning, including schools which were closed. There have been multiple drownings as people try to cool off in water with strong currents. The government is also warning parents to not leave children in hot cars after two young children, ages 2 and 4, were found dead in their family car. I'm Lisa Dwyer.
1: Qatar's energy minister says a huge explosion has killed at least 13 people, injuring 65 more at a gas export terminal. The blast being described as an industrial accident. More details, srnnews.com.
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9: 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They are new every morning. 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

0: America turns 250 this year, and Rejoice Radio is proud to celebrate the faith, courage, and freedom woven through our nation's story. 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
1: How do you do? Who do you blame when things go wrong and your world falls apart? Your upbringing or circumstances? Some other person, perhaps. Maybe even God. The man in this story blamed everyone but himself when he was arrested for robbery and murder at the age of 17. He was blind to the truth until his heart and mind and life were unshackled.

0: From the crossroads of America and the heart of God, this is Unshackled. True life stories of real people, dramatized and produced in Chicago by Pacific Garden Mission. Although many street people who come to Pacific Garden Mission have given up on themselves, the motto at the mission is still, never give up on them. With minds ravaged by drugs and alcohol and bodies ravaged by neglect, few of the homeless have any idea that they were made in the image of God. But folks at the old lighthouse know. They provide nourishing food, clean clothing, and a safe place to sleep at night, medical and dental treatment if needed, and all without charge. Thus begins the physical restoration of each guest, knowing they are worthy of love, even though they have nothing to offer, prepares the homeless for the greatest gift of all, God's love and forgiveness. And those who accept are unshackled, and like the man in this story, begin a new life and go on to share with others. Now for broadcast around the earth, here is program number 2502 in the series Unshackled, the program that makes you face yourself and think.
1: My poor baby. What's going to happen to your son?
2: I don't know, Mama.
1: The papers call you a murderer. I still can't believe it.
2: I didn't do it, Mama. Shep had the knife. I was going out the door when I turned and saw him stabbing that man. He was crazy, shouting snakes, snakes all over.
1: I can't even believe he would do something like that.
2: Blame the drugs and the booze. We partied for 6 straight days. My brain was all messed up. When we got to the liquor store, we didn't have any money, so we decided to rob the guy.
1: I would have given you money. How could you do that?
2: We were crazy, Mama. At the last minute, I chickened out and tried to call the whole thing off, but it was too late.
1: What does the lawyer say?
2: He thinks I should plead guilty.
1: Why? You didn't do it.
2: But I was there. I was involved. He said I can avoid a trial that way, and they'll reduce the charge from first degree to second degree.
1: I just can't believe it. Where did we go wrong?
0: Last week, we learned how the young man in our story had grown up in a loving family, but one shattered by divorce. Unable to deal with the anger of his parents' separation, he rebelled, stealing, drinking, running away from home. He fathered a child at 16 and was arrested for murder at 17. In this conclusion of a two-part story, Sam Huddleston describes how he was unshackled.
3: How could a kid who grew up in church end up in jail for robbery and murder? I thought about my life in that cell, the shame I had brought on my family. If only I had listened when Daddy begged me to come back home. When the judge sentenced me to prison in Vacaville, my sisters and Mama ran crying from the courtroom. 5 years to life. Me, the grandson of Bryce Huddleston, deputy sheriff. I never expected him to visit me in jail, but he came the night before I was transferred to prison. I had never seen my grandfather cry until that night.
4: Sammy, when you get to prison, you hold your head high and tell the truth to everyone. You're still a Huddleston.
2: I was afraid maybe you'd disown me, Daddy Bryce.
4: You'll always be my grandson, Sammy. Nothing you can do will change that.
2: I'm the first Huddleston with a police record, now a prisoner. I'm sorry, Daddy Bryce.
4: I know. You made a mistake, Sammy, and you have to pay for it. But it doesn't have to be the end of your life. You can change.
2: I'm glad you came to see me, Daddy Bryce.
3: The road to the prison went right past our home. I saw the bedroom window I had climbed out of so many nights looking for freedom. Now I wore chains. September 7th, 1971, I became a number. Then I was transferred to DVI, a prison closer to home for young offenders. One day I was called to the visiting room, and my whole family was there. Daddy, my 3 brothers and 2 sisters, my stepmother, even my son Andre.
2: Wow, man, this is great. Look at Andre walking now.
5: How are you doing, son?
2: I'm still alive, Daddy.
5: That bad, huh?
2: Oh, man. This place is called Gladiator School, and I can see why. You never saw so many fights. Some guys get killed.
5: Mm-hmm. We're praying for you, Sammy.
2: I need it, let me tell you.
6: Hey, what do you do all day?
2: Survive. I started working in the cafeteria, but that place was crazy. You give a guy too much and the guards get on your case. You don't give enough and the con gets after you. I've seen him jump right over the steam table and beat the poor guy who's serving.
6: Oh, you better watch yourself, Sammy.
2: I do. I work out with weights, too.
5: What kind of work do you do?
2: I'm a clerk on the shipping dock. I earn $10.50 a month. Can you believe it? Man, I wish I was back at home raising pigs with you, Daddy.
5: You been to any kind of church service, son?
2: There's chapel on Sunday morning.
5: Read your Bible, Sammy. God will help you get through this.
3: As far as I knew, God had never helped me. Several times I had to fight to protect myself, even from black guys. I learned there was no one I could trust, and I hated everyone. The only place I felt safe was locked in my cell at night. Every Sunday when I turned into the chapel, I faced derision from the blacks.
7: Hey, boy, leave that white man's religion alone. Hey, haven't you been held down enough? Come on with us, brother, and be set free.
2: What you talking about?
7: Islam, man. We're black Muslims.
3: I gave in to the pressure and started attending the Muslim services and reading the Quran. I liked the ideas I heard, and when my family came to visit, I tried my new beliefs on my grandmother, Mama Carrie.
8: Your mama say you got your high school diploma in here, baby. She is real proud of you.
2: I did it in 6 months, too, Mama Carrie.
8: That's good. That's real good.
2: Mama Carrie, how come you press your hair with a hot comb?
8: What, baby?
2: How come you and Mama press your hair straight?
8: It looks good that way.
2: That's not the reason. It's because you want to be white.
8: What's wrong with you, boy?
2: The church has us fooled. The true religion is Islam. Black people who go to church are still slaves to the white man, not

0: They were the only men I ever respected. 3 days later, a guard went with me to attend the funeral. The church was full, and after the service, we walked up to say goodbye to Daddy Bryce, who lay with his Stetson hat resting on his hands. I remember how tall he always looked in his sheriff's uniform. I thought about how hard he worked to make a good name for the family and how I had destroyed it. I'm gonna make you proud of me, Daddy Bryce. I'm gonna build our name back up. I don't know how, but I'm gonna be the person you believed in.
1: Oh, Daddy. Life will never be the same without you.
0: I'm gonna change, Daddy. I don't know how, but I'm gonna change. You'll see. I'm gonna make you proud. After 18 months in prison, I went before the parole board. Two men who humiliated me, then denied my parole. Right away, I asked for and was given a transfer to the Forest Fighting Unit in the Sierras, manned by inmates. There, I worked in the kitchen with a silent, mean-looking dude. One day, he surprised me by talking.
2: I had a visitor yesterday. Some guy I didn't even know.
0: Yeah?
2: Can you believe that? Guy comes up to me, don't know me from Adam.
0: It's a long way up here.
2: 3 hours up, 3 hours back. Ain't that something?
0: Well, how come? Why'd he come to see you?
2: It's some program that matches up us with one of them. Said he just wants to be a friend. He's coming back next month. Ain't that something?
0: That's good, Jesse.
2: He'll do it, too. He'll come.
0: The way he talked, that was the first visitor he'd ever had. Most inmates didn't get many visitors, and I began to appreciate my family even more because they still visited, even though I was further away. I was also allowed to call home on Thursday evenings for 30 minutes. Easter morning came, and as usual, I was working out with weights.
3: Hey, Sammy, how about you going to church with me?
4: You know I don't go to church. That's for Whitey and the guys who want to be slaves to Whitey.
3: Come on, Sammy, it's Easter.
4: I don't care what day it is. I'm free of all that mumbo-jumbo. It's all lies anyway.
3: You know, Sam, when we were at DVI, you dared me to smoke dope with you, and I did. How come you won't go to church with me? Are you scared?
4: Scared? Scared of what, man? Leave me alone.
3: I won't leave you alone unless you go to church with me.
0: I went with him and sat in the pew regretting my decision. Church reminded me of Daddy, and the kind of daddy I was to my own son. The contrast was brutal. Daddy was always there for me. I was never there for Andre. The rest of the week I was miserable, thinking about my son. Would he be ashamed of me? Would he pretend he didn't know me? I was so troubled by dark thoughts, I almost missed my call time on Thursday. When I did call, Mama didn't answer.
4: Come on, Mama. My one phone call all week and she's got to be doing something more important. Something else is always more important to Mama. No wonder I ended up here. I can always count on Daddy. Unless he's at church. Church always comes first. It was his church growing that drove Mama away. Somebody's got to be home.
0: I dialed every cousin, every friend I could think of, but nobody answered. I had been forgotten. Another man was waiting to use the phone, so I went outside. And then I did something that forever changed my life.
5: In a moment, Sam will tell us about that.
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1: I flopped down on the grass and looked at the stars. Where was God, who was supposed to be there when you needed him? He was no different from the others who failed me over the years. Mama who went away, my friends who got me to drink, George who snitched on me. It was their fault. It was God's fault too. Then I seemed to hear God speaking to my heart, saying, "How long are you going to blame others for the choices you made, Sam?" God? Is that you? God? I don't even know if you really exist, but Daddy says you do. And if it's all true, like Daddy says, God, I'm not...

0: But if you're real, and if you'll help me, I'm going to be different. I wrote a letter to Daddy, telling him I had made the first real prayer of my life. That night I slept through without waking to the screams of a nightmare. I started reading my Bible and tried to quit swearing. Before going to bed at night, I even got down on my knees to pray like Daddy taught me. When Daddy came to visit me that month, he almost ran over the guard in his haste to grab me in a big bear hug.
1: 19 years. 19 years since the day you were born, I've been praying.
0: Good thing you did, Daddy.
1: You reading the Bible?
0: Sure am. I got a long way to go, though. I'm trying to clean up my language, too.
1: Good. God expects us to live holy lives.
0: I didn't know how much I swore until I tried to stop.
1: Get into the Bible study, son. Church, fellowship, all that helps.
0: I'll tell you what helps. The chaplain has a group that meets once a week, and we talk about everything.
1: That's good, Sammy. The devil's gonna try to get you back, and you gotta be strong in the Lord. Stay in the Word.
0: I know. I felt really bad the first time I lost my temper. Then I went back to my bunk and read 1 John chapter 1, verse 9.
1: If we confess our sins, he is faithful and just to forgive us our sins and to cleanse us from all unrighteousness.
0: That's it. Man, you sure know the Bible, Daddy.
1: It's the only way, son. The Psalms say, "Thy word is a lamp unto my feet and a light unto my path."
0: Daddy, I want you to know I'm really glad you never gave up on me.
1: Neither did God, son. He's always there, whether you know it or not.
0: The more I learned about Jesus, the more I wanted to tell someone about him. One day, when the cook was going on about his women, I asked him if he knew Jesus. He ran out of the kitchen as if he were on fire, and the next day someone else was assigned to help him. Several weeks later, I met him in the yard. Say, man, I'm sorry I freaked out on you. I'm a new Christian, and I don't know how to tell people about God. You were the first person I ever talked to about the Lord, except for the chaplain and my daddy.
2: How come you wanted to be a Christian?
0: All my life, I've been blaming other people for my problems. I blamed God, my parents, white folks, everyone I knew, except me. Things got so bad, I couldn't even sleep at night.
2: Me neither.
0: So finally, one night, I was here by myself in the yard.
2: Right here at Sierra?
0: Right here where we're standing. And it was like God said, "Hey man, when are you going to take responsibility for your own life?"
2: Is God real?
0: Yeah, man. Listen, all I know is I got this smile inside that I never had before, which I don't understand how it got there.
2: Hey, can I become a Christian?
0: Sure.
2: When?
0: I guess now. Just tell God it's your own fault you messed up and ask him to help you to change. Tell him that you want him to take over your life. He prayed right there, crying as he did, and I cried with him. Other inmates, learning that I believed in Christ and read the Bible, would ridicule me, trying to get me to fight. God always gave me the right words to say to get through those situations. Then I came up for parole again.
3: Hey, Sam, what happened?
0: I got shot down another year.
3: Oh, sorry, man.
0: Sorry didn't do it. God did.
3: Hey, don't blame God. Remember the thief on the cross? Jesus saved him, but he still had to pay for his crime. So do you.
0: I don't care. I quit. I'm not serving God anymore.
3: Are you sure you ever were? Or did you expect him to serve you?
0: No, man. I really meant business.
3: Then you've got to stick to your guns. You did the crime, so you must do the time.
0: You're right, bro. I won't quit. Sink or swim, I'm gonna go all the way.
4: Another year passed, another denial of parole. Daddy told everyone about the change in me, and I was invited to speak at the church I went to as a young boy. The authorities let me go with an escort. The church was packed, and I stood and talked about the prodigal son. Like the prodigal son, I went to a far country, as far as you can get from the things I heard in this church and the things my daddy taught me. I wasted my inheritance and ended up living in a pigsty, starving for real food. But let me tell you, my family never stopped praying for me, and they never stopped loving me. And God never gave up on me either. That's right, because the Bible says God is not willing that any should perish, not even someone like me. In Luke chapter 15, verse 18, the prodigal son said, I will arise and go to my father, and will say unto him, Father, I have sinned against heaven and before thee, and am no more worthy to be called thy son. Make me as one of thy hired servants. And what did the father do? When he saw his son coming a long way off, he ran to meet him. And that's what God does. The minute you admit you're a sinner, he's there ready to forgive, because Christ died for us. Sitting near the back, I saw the man who turned us in to the police. And afterwards, he came up to shake hands. All the bitterness buried in me melted away when he apologized and I confessed my responsibility. Only God could have done that. 6 more months dragged by in that prison. Daddy found me a job, which helped when I came before the parole board. And after nearly 5 years in prison, they granted me parole on April 9th, 1976.
1: Praise God, what a day this is.
4: Free at last. Man, I can't wait to go home, Daddy.
1: Before I start the engine, let's pray, son. We need to give God the glory. Lord, Sam is free. Some folks don't think he'll make it. But you and he are going to make liars out of them. Thank you, Lord, for giving me back my son.
4: Living a normal life was not easy, but God is faithful, and so was my daddy. Through my work, I met a pastor who invited me to speak in his church, and while I was speaking, I saw a woman whose property I had vandalized as a youth. From the pulpit, I asked her forgiveness and felt such healing that I began going to others, asking forgiveness. Then I met and fell in love with the pastor's sister, Linda.
5: How was your day, Sam?
4: Not bad. An old buddy came to see me at work, heard I got religion and wanted to see for himself.
5: What did you tell him?
4: The truth. I told him not one of the old crowd came to see me in prison, but Jesus was always there. I told him I didn't drink, I didn't do drugs, didn't even smoke cigarettes anymore.
5: You ever feel tempted, Sam?
4: Once I stood in front of the beer case at the store and wondered if it tasted the same.
5: Yes, and what held you back?
4: I remember the sound of the cell door slamming shut. Man, I don't ever want to go back to prison.
5: You won't, Sam. You have the Lord now.
4: Linda and I were married, and she encouraged me to go back to school because I wanted to serve God with my life. I had many doubts about going to Bible college because prison had shattered my self-confidence, and I was a very poor reader. But Linda had faith. So off we went to Santa Cruz, where I was in over my head. I quit!
5: You what?
4: I said I quit. I just failed my third straight exam today. What makes a minister anyway? Education? No way. I don't need an education to be a preacher. God can use anybody and anything.
5: You're right. I remember reading in the Old Testament how God used a jackass to speak to a prophet.
4: So?
5: So you're right. God can use anybody. But he also used Paul, a very educated man.
4: Uh-huh. So?
5: So you can be a jackass or you can be a Paul. Whatever you choose, I'll still love you and stand beside you.
4: How could I fail with a wife like that? Even so, I would have failed except for Christ and a kind professor who let me talk out my frustrations and fears. I graduated, went to seminary, and worked as a youth pastor for 7 years. Then I went into full-time prison ministry, the same program that sent a visitor to the cook at Sierra Camp. I have been head of that program since 1988 and have met with pastors, business people, government officials, even President Reagan. But I still felt awkward around my own family until I went to a family reunion 1 year.
1: We never had a family member meet a president, Sammy. Everybody wants you to share. Tell them what it was like.
4: I feel more embarrassed than proud, Daddy. I hurt a lot of people in our family.
1: I know that, son, but they forgive you.
4: Maybe I need to make sure of that. Listen, everybody. I want to tell you something. The prodigal son left home and came to his senses, but only after he had destroyed the family name. There's my Uncle Samuel. I'm the only nephew named after him, and I shamed his name. Uncle Samuel, will you forgive me? I'm asking each and every one of you to forgive me for the pain and shame I brought you. I wouldn't be here except for your love and support. Most of all, I wouldn't be here except for Jesus. He paid for my sins on the cross.
3: Samuel, we love you.
4: Thank you, Jesus. Thank you, Lord.
6: Who but the Lord Jesus Christ could bring such a change in Sam Huddleston's life, restoring relationships, giving him a ministry, helping others? Friend, God has a wonderful plan for your life too, but until you come to him in repentance, you will never know that plan or his peace. The Bible says in John chapter 1, verse 12, "But as many as received him, to them gave he power to become the sons of God, even to them that believe on his name." Read the Bible and find a church that teaches from the Bible.
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1: With SRN News, I'm Jason Walker. Bipartisan housing bill has been approved in the Senate. Here's Lisa Dwyer.
2: The U.S. Senate has passed a bipartisan housing bill that aims to bring down home prices and increase supply.
3: On this vote, the yeas are 85 and the nays are 5. The motion to concur is agreed to.
2: The vote represents one of the most sweeping efforts in recent decades to reduce federal regulations for housing and expand local control. The legislation bans corporate investors from buying single-family homes. The House is expected to give the bill final approval later this week and send it to President Donald Trump, who has signaled his support. I'm Lisa Dwyer.
1: The parents of a 2-year-old child in Texas are suing to stop brain death testing in Texas Children's Hospital. They want more time for their little girl to recover following a near-drowning incident. Texas Children's stating it wants to conduct testing to determine the next steps in the child's medical care. Most legal battles over life support start after a brain death diagnosis. This case challenges the testing phase. Vice President J.D. Vance says there are still many angles need to be settled before peace talks can be considered complete.
4: I think it's important for all of us to appreciate how much was done, but honestly, there is still a lot to do as we continue to make progress on the nuclear talks, on the economic talks, as we continue to demine the straits and ensure that flow of traffic continues to pick back up.
1: And they're not done.
4: A lot of progress, but still some work to do, and we're very committed to doing exactly that.
1: Los Angeles firefighters battling now for 6 days. A fire at a massive warehouse near downtown that stores frozen food. Firefighters still battling that blaze from the outside. This is SRN News. A victory for religious freedom in Oregon. Here's correspondent Michael Harrington.
5: The state's Board of Licensed Professional Counselors and Therapists fined Counselor Frank Canepa nearly $90,000 for refusing to personally affirm a client's homosexual relationship. Alliance Defending Freedom, a Christian legal group, went to bat for the counselor, and now the board has agreed to rescind the fine. ADF spokesman Jonathan Scruggs says, quote, "The government can't force people to say things that go against their core convictions." Michael Harrington reporting.
1: Anti-Semitism on the rise around the world. Germany, no exception. Federal Association of Departments for Research and Information on Anti-Semitism says an average of 24 anti-Semitic acts were recorded in Germany every day last year. One official says these are not statistical outliers. It is the grim reality in Germany. This is SRN News. Correspondent Seth Sutel reports on Wall Street Monday.
6: Stocks ended mixed on Wall Street as drops for several big tech companies weighed on the market, even as crude oil prices fell. The S&P 500 dropped 0.4% Monday. The Dow rose 148 points. That's about 0.3%. The Nasdaq Composite slumped 1.3%. Oil prices fell about 3% following negotiations between the U.S. and Iran on ending their war. Drops for several tech giants like Alphabet and Amazon weighed on the market. Seth Sutel, New York.
1: Mexican President Claudia Sheinbaum says her country seeks to restart oil shipments to Cuba, and soon a move that could provide much needed relief on the island's crisis as it deepens, given a lack of petroleum. She says her administration would seek to send the oil via commercial and privately owned firms. More details, srnnews.com.
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12: And friends, thank you for joining us on Crosstalk, coming your way from VCY America. And we've got a double header today. First, a flurry of reports coming out from the Middle East as it pertains to Iran, Israel, Hamas, Hezbollah, the Straits of Hormuz, and the United States. The second day of talks in Geneva, Switzerland just concluded, and Fox News is reporting that the Treasury Secretary announced that the Trump administration has temporarily authorized the production, delivery, and sale of Iranian oil under a 60-day license. We'll give you an update on happenings in the Middle East region, as well as the continued warring that's going on between Israel and Hezbollah. Also today, an update on what's going on with the rapid advancement of artificial intelligence. I mean, there is great effort underway to present AI with God-like powers and Jesus-level miracles. One even hinted about giving birth to a deity. AI is becoming so sophisticated that even experts are having a hard time discerning truth from deception. Where is this all going? Back in our studio today, Dr. Richard Schmidt, pastor of the Union Grove Baptist Church and founder of Prophecy Focus Ministries, the weekly TV program Prophecy Focus, you'll see at vcy.tv, 32 years of law enforcement, including that of acting sheriff of the Milwaukee County, has authored a number of books. We just spoke with him a week ago, but certainly one particular to today's topic, artificial intelligence, transhumanism, and the de-evolution of democracy. And Pastor Schmidt, thanks for joining us again today.
13: Well, you nailed a lot of things already when we're talking about truth and deception that are taking place. And voiced on our topics today, we've got a lot to discuss.
12: We do. And so last week, we invited you to come on the program and talk about artificial intelligence. And so many things broke in the Middle East. We said, let's shift our topic and talk about that. And so we plan to talk fully about AI today. And then all of a sudden, there's a lot of things happening in the Middle East again. So we're going to just talk here at the first segment pertaining to Israel and the Middle East. We'll hit AI a bit later. But if you could get us caught up to date. We know Vice President Vance is over in Switzerland at this time. Meetings wrapped up just a short while ago, and the word is that Iran's going to be allowed to produce, deliver, sell some of this oil as well. Give us your assessment of what's taking place.
13: Well, again, there's a whole lot of information that's been coming out over the last couple of days, and me and you actually been doing some texting on these issues. But at the bottom line, at least at this point, appears that they allegedly settled on four different concepts, or at least advanced four different ideas. The first one, which you just mentioned, is being Hormuz, the Strait of Hormuz opening up so that some of this Iranian oil will be able to get out to the countries that are in need of it. Again, America is not dependent on that particular oil source, but many other countries, this has been a huge setback for them. And if indeed the Strait of Hormuz opens up and the oil begins to flow the way they are stating it will, then many of these countries will be helped.
12: And let me just interrupt for just a moment here. So Strait of Hormuz, we're told it's all wide open, and then we have Iran saying, no, we're shutting it down. President Trump saying, no, we're going to take control of it. If you try and shut this down, you cannot charge any fees for it. And there's been this back and forth. Are they open at this time?
13: Well, it appears they're open. But again, what you said is really the it's so hard, and so many commentators, the news sources are back and forth on this. Yesterday, I don't know, I think it at least three different times, I got three different viewpoints within a few hours. So it appears it's open, but again, Iran is saying there are going to be tolls. Then you have a different news agency from Iran saying there's not going to be. President Trump even said if he needs to, he's going to take it over and charge tolls. Mm-hmm. So you've got this constant conflict. The bottom line, though, does appear based on the mapping that takes place, and there are satellite images, of course, that you can watch. There are ships that are getting through the Strait of Hormuz. Is it up to the full, let's say, complement that they want? I would state the answer is no. And one of the issues is still they're talking about the mine issues, so they've got to be very careful in how they're navigating those waters. So, again, people are scared, I would think, that are in the Strait of Hormuz. There was a hit on one of the ships yesterday that was hit by a missile. So these things are dynamic and they're literally changing minute by minute.
12: And it seems, too, even the leadership, I mean, we have the Ayatollahs saying, yes, we're agreeing to these talks, and yet he has come up with some strong words against President Trump and President Trump against Iran and just saying, well, if this doesn't work, we're going to, you know, start bombing again. Are we really dealing with the Ayatollah? Do we know that yet?
13: Well, again, that's one of the big, another big issue. You see that, J.D. Vance, when he was in Switzerland, and who the individuals are that they're discussing mm-hmm. things with, they rarely name who the actual negotiators are. We've seen this once about a week ago. One of the heads of the Iranian parliament was actually named. But this is another thing. It's the leadership. The names aren't out there. The people aren't out there. Who specifically they represent isn't out there. So, again, you keep having this back and forth, and the American public is getting certain things. And I think the biggest thing now that America and Israel, one of our, of course, our great allies, is that there's a lot of rhetoric coming out now where Israel has not been part of these negotiations, even though they're a major player in what's been taking place in the nuclear threats from Iran and, of course, of the terrorism that exists. So all this is still open-ended.
12: And so not only Israel having some questions about the so-called deal that's been advancing and the negotiations going on, but I'm also reading that there are a number of other Arab nations that are also standing in opposition to this as well because they're being implicated in what's going to happen there and what powers Iran's going to have as well.
13: Yeah, the Gulf states, many of the Arab states, as you mentioned, there's this conflict because Iran has been shooting missiles at many of them. There's been damage, severe damage done in some of these other countries, Arab countries, Islamic countries. So there's this back and forth issue with Iran as well. The second major point, though, that is being discussed at the Switzerland talks was a literal regional ceasefire. So the Strait of Hormuz opening up was number one. Number two was to getting a complete ceasefire within the Middle East. And when you talk about these Arab states, they don't want obviously to be hit upon. Iran doesn't want to be hit. But the other big factor in all of this alleged regional ceasefire is Lebanon.
12: Right. And on that issue, President Trump has been critical of Israel here just late last week, talking about how Israel's been just over-responding to Hezbollah. And he even suggested that Syria would do a better job than Israel in bringing, taking charge and taking, rooting out Hezbollah. And now the Syrian president said, no, we're rejecting that idea. They don't want to do that. So let's comment about, because how do we invoke a full region-wide ceasefire when you've got Hezbollah continue to come after Israel? Israel said, we are going to respond. We will defend ourselves.
13: And this is where it really gets bizarre, because yesterday President Trump took a totally, he was basically telling Israel to stand down, don't mm-hmm. attack Hezbollah. And now, late yesterday, I'm reading a news clip from the president's statement from him that made this statement to Iran. If Hezbollah attacks Israel, we're going to attack Iran. I about fell out of my chair when I read that one. So it's like, okay, one minute the President Trump is saying, listen, Israel, back off, don't be so harsh. Don't fight. And now he's saying if Hezbollah, which is the terrorist organization in Lebanon, mm-hmm. if indeed they attack Israel, well, then America will attack Iran and attack them hard. That statement caused, allegedly, the Iranians to walk out of the Switzerland talks. And basically, J.D. Vance had a chat with the Iranians and said, listen, you know, if you're going to talk about supporting Hezbollah and Lebanon, you're going to expect that the president's going to make a response to that. So he supposedly got him calmed down, and they finished up their meeting this morning.
12: Let's bring another name into all of this, Lindsey Graham. And we understand that he met with President Trump over the weekend. And I saw a headline yesterday in the Washington Times. Here's a headline. We'll have you comment on Lindsey Graham. Senator Lindsey Graham predicts diplomatic talks with Iran will fail. He's skeptical of this idea.
13: Yeah. And Lindsey Graham, of course, he's a strong conservative individual. It's apparent that him and President Trump have a good relationship. Well, I think Lindsey Graham would think more along the lines that me and you would as conservative Christians. And Lindsey Graham is basically trying to make the president understand maybe a little bit more about the importance of Israel being an ally, being a biblical entity that we should be supporting. So I think he spent 4.5 hours with him, according to media reports. And we've seen a change from where President Trump was really being quite nasty towards Prime Minister Benjamin Netanyahu and Israel itself. And now all of a sudden, again, late yesterday, he makes a statement, if Hezbollah comes after Israel, I'm going to bomb Iran. So it appears that some of this anti-Israel rhetoric, maybe it's going to cease now, maybe.
12: Let me ask, as a pastor, because you wear many hats here, as a pastor, how important is it that we be praying for President Trump? We be praying for godly advisors who cross his path?
13: Right. Well, of course, the Bible admonishes us in 2 Timothy that we're to pray for those in authority. And, of course, the president certainly has a major piece of authority in our country. So he said, pray for kings, pray for rulers, pray for all of those in authority. And here's what the repercussions of that are, the good repercussions are. He says, if you'll pray for them, so that we can have peace and that the gospel can go forward. Mm-hmm. So there's two benefits of praying for our leaders, peacefulness for God's people and the spread of the gospel.
12: One other aspect here, I saw an interesting story from All Israel News that Israel killed a Hamas sniper. This is at the other end of the country. A Hamas sniper who also worked as an Al Jazeera journalist in Gaza. Now, Israel had warned us about Hamas embedding themselves into the media. Here we go again.
13: Yeah, and again, like you say, it's nothing new. The journalists, of course, they play a dual role. They're supporting the terrorist group, as well as getting news out. You've seen the same with the United Nations. A massive number of UN workers were doing the same thing. They come in, they're actually Hamas operatives, but they're also working with the United Nations. So you've got that dual problem of, yes, they're getting news, yes, they're doing some United Nations work, but way down deep, they're Hamas terrorists.
12: So we're just 45 seconds from the break. We're going to shift gears to artificial intelligence right after the break. What else do you want our listeners to know concerning this Middle East aspect here?
13: All right. So the four key things were open up Hormuz, which appears to at least be in process, the regional ceasefire, which is almost in place except for Lebanon, the bringing in of the International Atomic Energy Agency to do inspections. Again, J.D. Vance said it's going to happen. However, FARS News Agency, which I just read a few minutes ago, said, no, that's not on the table, not going to happen. And then finally, setting up technical meetings between the United States, Iran, Qatar, Pakistan, but no Israel.
12: Wow, wow. Pastor Richard Schmidt with us here today, pastor of Union Grove Baptist Church and founder of Prophecy Focus Ministries. Quick break here, friends, and yes, we're going to shift gears and bring you up the topic of artificial intelligence. It's amazing where this is going. And by the way, Keir Starmer, Prime Minister of the United Kingdom, stepping down as well. Very interesting development there taking place in the UK. This is Crosstalk on VCY America.
14: Back to Genesis with Dr. John Morris, creation author with the Institute for Creation Research. Dr. Morris, was Genesis written as poetry?
15: No, it wasn't, Chris, but this has been a favorite claim of liberals, subtly indicating that Genesis was a work of art and not meant to be taken as literal history. But this has been shown to be false. At the Institute for Creation Research, we've investigated this claim. It was found by statistical analysis of the verb tenses used in the Genesis account of creation that it's about the least poetic passage in all the Old Testament. It was written as sober narrative history and was meant to be understood by its readers as history. Of course, even if it were poetry, it doesn't mean it's not to be believed. Who says God can't write with flair? But he wrote Genesis as a sober historical account, and we need to believe it as such. Let's go back to Genesis and get it right.
14: For more on the foundational principles set forth in Genesis, visit us on the web at www.icr.org.
12: You're listening to Crosstalk on the VCY American Network. Pastor Richard Schmidt with us here today from Union Grove Baptist Church and founder of Prophecy Focus Ministries, their website prophecyfocus.org. And to turning our attention now to this matter of artificial intelligence, of which he has greatly studied this topic as well. And friends, today I'd like to begin with a clip from Elon Musk that we shared just a few weeks ago in Crosstalk. This is when he referred to AI performing Jesus-level miracles. Let's listen to what he said.
16: I think some kind of brain machine interface that can give you cybernetic superpowers, I think, is probably good. It could, you know, help people that have brain or spine injuries, you know, restore, enable people who've never spoken for years to speak again, which we've done. Give people eyesight who have lost both eyes or the optic nerve, or maybe have never even seen at all, blind from birth, by direct interface to the optical centers in the brain, you can actually restore eyesight or give people eyesight that they've never had before. And you can enable people to walk again, which I think is profound. I mean, these are kind of Jesus-level things, you know, like, let's say, like, when technologies are hitting, like, Jesus-level miracles, you know, like... You know.
12: Yeah, friends, I wanted to air that clip again. It's a recent clip to show the rapid advancement of artificial intelligence that it's underway. And on this topic, I first conducted an interview with you, Pastor Schmidt, just less than 3 years ago on your book, Artificial Intelligence, subtitled Transhumanism and the De-evolution of Democracy. That was in September of 2023, but your first chapter deals with the 10 levels of AI. And if I recall when we spoke, you were suggesting we are somewhere between level 5 and level 6 at that time. Level 10, the highest level, is what's called godlike AI. And here it is being declared, you know, AI to do Jesus-level miracles.
13: Well, again, quite frankly, that's way overstated from the development of Neuralink, Elon Musk. He is doing some wonderful things. And quite frankly, some of the technological advances, things that are going to literally help people that have severe disabilities, I'm all for that. But he needs to be a little bit cautious. Actually, there's about 4 to 5 other different levels before you get to what is known as this godlike AI situation, which I don't believe will ever take place. That's the dream of people like Elon Musk and others. So the issue is we're still just barely into where we're getting to artificial general intelligence. That is still basically being developed. Artificial intelligence, even though it's tremendously advanced, is still stuck. Only one major subject can be done by a specific artificial intelligence at a time. So there's different artificial intelligence databases that do various different things. But again, what Elon is talking about, and that's why partly why I wrote that book, is because the transhumanism thing is basically where our normal body parts are actually, they become digitalized, or we come up with different types of prosthetics or things that literally can put a body that's deteriorated back together. So again, science is doing some wonderful things, but to basically compare to what Jesus can do through a miraculous healing of the physical body is a bit of a stretch.
12: It is, but this is a goal.

0: I don't think that they think about their writing software. I think they're midwifing a deity here.
1: Yeah, isn't that amazing? And actually, this has been a major, major issue that's been coming down through those that are developing artificial intelligence. In fact, Elon himself has been one of the biggest critics of AI in order to not get to the point that was just stated there. Mm-hmm. And some of the things that now he's saying is a little bit contradictory to that. But artificial intelligence is getting so powerful, so advanced, that, again, there are things that it can do in absolute rapid fashion that is impossible for a human being to do. Well, if it gets to the point where just don't think about data, but think about what happens when it's involved in security, what happens when it's involved in autonomous weapons. And we've been seeing some of that in the Middle East when you have drones and they're able to make decisions on their own instead of a human being do it. So, again, if AI is running things and running our security and running our military and so forth, that's a very dangerous situation.
0: And one more point on this. Earlier this year, there was a tech company by the name of Just Like Me launched an app that allows users to chat with an AI-generated version of Jesus Christ for guidance, for a fee, of course. But this is something that you and I talked about as well, an AI Jesus. And there are those that are coming forth, even in recent weeks and months, to really try to thrust this forth. And one has to wonder who is programming this AI Jesus.
1: Right. And again, it's a huge issue, and there's psychological terms and being used, of course, by those that are programming it. There might be some Bible basis, but again, there's going to be liberal bias that are involved with the majority of this. It's very interesting that one of the statistics came out, 72% of all teenagers are now engaging with AI as far as AI companionship, going to it for advice and what should I be doing as in whatever situation they're facing. 72% of these children, teenagers, are now buying into AI versus a parent or a psychologist or a pastor or, if you will, a professional. 50% are doing it virtually, continuously, almost every day. So it's a massive move towards, instead of going back to traditional values, traditional morality, traditional ethics, if you're getting stuck on some of these AI that, as you said, are being programmed by those that have a liberal, anti-biblical bend, even if they're calling it AI Jesus, it may not have no biblical bend at all.
0: Right. And yet people will take it as being Jesus, as being gospel truth. And hence there's even warning to the pastor who says, oh my, I got behind this week. AI, I need a message dealing with this topic from this passage. Can you generate that for me?
1: Yeah, and this is a critical issue right now. Every single discipline that uses AI, including pastors, and we can go down the ranks of anyone that has to do research, AI will be more than happy to generate whatever you ask it to. The problem is that when you ask AI to build your sermon, number one, it's basically who needs the pastor if he's not going to do his work and spend time with the Lord and just get a fake message that was put out by some AI machine. But the other big thing is that if you're that lazy that you're not willing to do the work, AI makes mistakes. There's no doubt about it. So again, using AI has certain wonderful advantages, but if you're using it to become your spiritual advisor and you're using it to potentially do your work instead of doing the work that should be done by a human being to verify the research, it's a problem.
0: I know there's a number of issues that are coming forth with AI as well, and saw a story from the American Security Fund reporting that terrorists are weaponizing AI to spread anti-Semitic propaganda and using AI to recruit new members to it.
1: Right. And again, what's really interesting, and again, most people have probably run into this. Most of our phones will tell you if spam is coming in. But some of the phone calls now are getting so sophisticated where the AI literally is generating a chat with the person, and you really don't know that it's not a person until all of a sudden it trips up or it says something it shouldn't. Well, the same thing's happening when it comes to propaganda, getting out these anti-Semitic statements. You'll find it on YouTube, other social

0: social media things where all this AI is being generated, and it's really pushing an agenda, including anti-Semitism, which, again, for those not familiar with the word, it's basically anti-Jew, anti-Israel propaganda that's just massive right now.
1: Yeah, it really is. And also saw, and you were just talking about the deception that's there. Just this past Saturday, Slay News reported that one of the world's leading digital forensics experts is sounding the alarm after admitting that AI has become so powerful that even seasoned specialists can no longer reliably tell what is real and what is fake.
0: Right. And boy, that's a real problem. In fact, mentioning that from a law enforcement perspective, there was just a story out recently that AI was used with facial recognition, and they made an arrest based on that facial recognition, and unfortunately, the AI was wrong. So this person was arrested, put in jail, charged with a crime, and 100% based on AI. So, again, we need to...
1: And totally innocent.
0: And totally innocent. Mm-hmm. So, of course, the person was released, and quite frankly, he's probably got a good lawsuit now mm-hmm. against the government for that. So, again, AI has advantages. It has some wonderful qualities, but AI is not perfect, and it's going to make mistakes, and it's going to give you fake news at times, and that's a very, very important issue that needs to be looked at and needs to be over or have oversight over it.
1: Isn't that, though, how Satan operates? He's the devil, the deceiver, transforms himself as an angel of light?
0: Absolutely, and we go right back to Genesis chapter 3. Genesis 2, God said everything was very good. Mm-hmm. Then in pops Satan, who rebels against God, tempts Eve to eat the forbidden tree. Next thing you know, the whole world has crashed, Adam has crashed, eats from the forbidden tree, and of course the entire world ends up with the sin nature.
1: I know you brought lots of material in talking on this matter of AI. What are some things that you believe are important for our listeners to know concerning AI, where it's going, where we're at with this, and even cautions? Like you say, there's good things that can come from artificial intelligence, but there is much warning as well.
0: There is. Well, let's go to what's taking place with the government right now, which is really where some of the key issues are. President Trump has been very, very pro-AI, as has Melania been when it comes to using AI for education. But here's the main areas. Now, this is pretty comprehensive. The president is really pushing seven major areas for AI to be utilized. Number one is finance, healthcare, education, defense, immigration, enforcement, government operations, and government identity systems. Basically, what we're saying is every single piece of the government is now being advanced by artificial intelligence. Again, I brought up a couple of years ago when the president was first inaugurated, first thing he had, major news conference, where he brought in the Stargate project, a $500 billion project to make massive data warehouses, whereby, what was the point? To get all of the Americans' data into this massive database, which has been started. Many of those buildings have already gone up. And what's the point? To know what every person is doing, what are their demographics, what are their medical records. The selling point was that this will eventually help diagnose issues before they happen medically and other things that will enhance the American public. Well, again, there's pros and negatives.
1: Okay, friends, we'll come back to more of this after the break. Dr. Richard Schmidt is with us today. Prophecyfocus.org is a website, and we'll also be sharing with you how you can obtain a copy of his book on artificial intelligence. Stay with us. 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

0: 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Dr. Richard Schmidt is with us here today on the broadcast and certainly talking about the matter of artificial intelligence, transhumanism, and the de-evolution of democracy. And friends, if some of you are listening right now said, you know, I'm just lost on this topic already, he has put together just a powerful book on this topic called Artificial Intelligence. And we are making this available, our way of saying thank you for your support of $18 or more to Crosstalk. This is something that has, well, as I'm reading from the back of the book, artificial intelligence is changing life. There's an undeniable movement, both domestically and internationally, to propel humanity toward a new advanced level of existence. Dr. Schmidt spotlights the rapid trajectory some are seeking in order to change the culture of society. Folks, the book is, it goes through those 10 levels and gives you an understanding of not only where we are, but where AI is going as well. And if you'd like to obtain a copy of this, simply I'll give you a website as well as a phone number. Online, you can go to vcy.org, vcy.org, and find the book there called Artificial Intelligence. Or to obtain a copy, you may reach out to our switchboard. Again, our way of saying thank you for your support of $18 or more to Crosstalk by calling 800-729-9829. That's 1-800-729-9829. Dr. Schmidt, there is so much on this issue that we do want to talk about, but let's talk about the several items here. One of those deals with what's called flock cameras. That's become a greater issue today. Define for us, what is flock cameras and how are they being utilized today?
1: Well, Flock Safety is basically an organization that has 80,000 AI-powered cameras around the country right now. Back when I was with the sheriff's office, one of the things that we would use is digital license plate readers, other digital concepts. And basically the concept was to be able to know who has a driver's license, who doesn't, is the license plate expired, is there some type of criminal activity involved with a specific car. The problem that is now coming up is because this is so expansive, there's more than 5,000 law enforcement agencies that use this equipment in 49 different states. Well, it can not only do such things as read license plate, it can look at a car, it can tell by whether what color it is, the literal where a dent is on the car, scrapes are, broken windows, even bumper stickers. Things like this that absolutely, I mean, it's a very, very sophisticated surveillance tool. Well, of course, from a law enforcement standpoint, wow, that's a great positive thing. Unfortunately, though, many people are pushing back on this, saying it's a violation of their security and their
0: privacy.
1: Privacy, mm-hmm. That's the word I'm looking for. And this is a $7.5 billion company now that is literally permeating the United States. So, again, was the intent to be used for good? I believe so. Good stuff, good for law enforcement. But on the other hand, there's these privacy issues that keep coming up with the Fourth Amendment rights, basically, which is the Fourth Amendment being search and seizure, unreasonable. So is it reasonable that all these things are being collected by government agencies or subsidiaries thereof? And is it really infringing on the American public? So that's an issue.
0: Okay, so one of the things is there's no human that could sit down and start looking, watching all the videotape, but all of this information gets fed into a computer that can automatically spit out if something is not proper with the vehicle or if they're looking for a particular license number, immediately can pinpoint where that vehicle is.
1: Right, and that's the good point. Let me just give one quick bad example to make it a little clearer. So if there's a particular officer that's looking, let's say, for a particular female or male that they just want to link up with and has nothing to do with law enforcement, they can use, and it has been used nefariously, you know, to do things that they shouldn't be doing. Mm-hmm. So, again, that's the problem we face in America. Everything can be good, but it can also be bad.
0: Okay, so let's pause here for a moment and look prophetically speaking here as well. This kind of power and authority is something that the Antichrist no doubt will make use of.
1: Absolutely. Revelation 13 is the key chapter on this, and it goes through the Satanic Trinity, which is basically made up Satan, Antichrist, and the person known as the false prophet. In Revelation chapter 13, starting at verse 11, it talks about an image that's going to be made, which will literally have the ability to track every single person in the world. If you read the text, it says it knows who will and who will not be worshiping the Antichrist through whatever this image is. Well, again, many of my fellow prophecy teachers, and I have certainly adopted the position that based on what is available now through artificial intelligence, this image in all likelihood is going to be something derived with an artificial intelligence ability that literally will be able to track every single person in the world, and it absolutely will know if they are worshiping or not worshiping the Antichrist. Unfortunately, the penalty, the Bible says, by the Antichrist will be death to anyone that does not worship that image. So this sophistication of artificial intelligence, it's coming because the Bible predicts it.
0: I've interviewed from time to time Tom DeWeese here on this program talking about the data centers and their proliferation across this country and the complaints that are rising from these and the also that invasion of privacy. You as well have seen the proliferation of these data centers.
1: Absolutely. And again, we go back to the Stargate project we mentioned a little bit earlier, $500 billion. Now, here's what's happening. There's been a little bit of change since President Trump first started this. The data centers have become absolutely staggering as far as the cost goes. They were starting out with this $500 billion figure, but between the energy consumption, building the buildings, getting the computers set up, it's really becoming more expensive than even the big boys thought, so to speak. There is one, and I'll just mention this because it's just in the starting phases. Many people are have heard the term quantum computing. Quantum computing is not advanced to the place where it actually is working, but here's the goal. Quantum computing is literally going to replace a lot of the work that these data centers have done. Unbelievably fast computers, many, many times faster than what exists today. Mm-hmm. But this development is coming, and some of these data centers are actually paring down right now, hoping that this quantum computing will actually come to pass.
0: My, it's staggering. I mean, look at, we put a question into a search engine on a computer and just, you know, within a second, you've got thousands or millions of hits that are coming up instantaneously. Also want to just have you look at some of the challenges pertaining to this AI aspect as well. And part of it comes with a warning too. We'll have you share some things with us, but I also saw warnings from both the New York Post, the Christian Post have warned about the AI chatbot Grok, which has generated sexual images of minors due to lapses in safeguards, and that AI can undress individuals certainly without their consent as well. This whole aspect of the perverseness is very much realistic through AI.
1: Yeah, the perversion is off the charts. Now, let's look at what is taking place in the American public today. As a pastor, as one that was involved in law enforcement, one of the huge, huge, massive problems, it's the plague of our society right now, is pornography. Pornography is just rampant. We're dealing with it constantly, and we're talking about little children all the way through senior citizens. This stuff exists, and it's just been a scourge on our society. It's almost unbelievable now that the mind has become so perverted that not only are people getting inundated with pornography, but now they're getting into AI-generated pornography, which you just mentioned. You constantly quote the verse, you know, the heart is deceitful and desperately wicked. The perversion rate in America, and including, I hate to say, even within the Christian church, is just massive. We're at a critical, critical level of these horrible things taking place. So we really, the church needs revival. I don't know what you do with all the unsaved folks that don't know Christ because their mind just doesn't latch onto that, which is biblical and right and righteous. But we have a major issue coming, and I would say the problem of rape, the problem of indiscretion and adultery and fornication, all the other things, it's just off the charts right now because all this is being pushed every single day by AI.
0: I know also there's great concern. There have been, just last Friday, Microsoft's flagship AI platform Copilot has been caught helping hackers steal sensitive user data. Meta's AI chatbot was exposed for allowing attackers to gain access to other users' Instagram accounts, and there's just no limit to where this will go.
1: No, there isn't. And unfortunately, when people think that they're data is secure and their information is secure, it's only as secure as the latest hacker's tools.
0: Mm-hmm.
1: The ability to hack things, to figure out passwords, this software exists. I mean, let's be honest, law enforcement and the military have been using it for decades, and now it's becoming so sophisticated and easy to get for the average person. A hacker that wants to get into a company, that wants to get into bank records, I mean, this is becoming more and more of a problem. I don't know, many of our listeners, I'm sure, have gotten a letter from one or more companies that their data is in, and they say, oh, we're sorry, but you've had a breach. So these things are definitely problematic.
0: Friends, our phone number to Crosstalk today is 1-800-733-9829. 1-800-733-9829. As we talk about these rapid advancements going on with artificial intelligence today, Dr. Richard Schmidt is our guest. His program, Prophecy Focus, you can see on vcy.tv, available on demand, vcy.tv, also over the air on WVCY in Milwaukee, his website, prophecyfocus.org. And we'll take your questions and or brief comments today, 800-733-9829. But this whole matter of AI, Pastor, as you were talking, and we're talking about how evil is proliferating using this, my mind went back to the scripture, the passage talking about as it was in the days of Noah. And we see in Genesis chapter 6 about how man's heart is doing every wicked imagination, you know, that he came up with. Whatever he imagined and devised, that's what was being carried out. Isn't that where this is heading to as well?
1: Well, it is. And again, as you stated, this is a prophetic scenario that we're setting the stage for with artificial intelligence. Mm-hmm. When you look at the perversions that are happening across the country and being able to steal data, being able to surveil people, being able to use facial recognition in a good way and also in a very bad way to track people. All of this, again, is going towards Revelation 13, where there will be a one-world religion, one-world government, and a one-world religious government system.
0: So, friends, much that is before us here, but certainly the importance of knowing Jesus Christ as your Savior is so very critical. I believe that time is coming soon for the Lord Jesus' return. Taking your calls here today, we're going to take a quick break, and we'll come to your questions or brief comments. Our number, 800-733-9829. That's 800-733-9829. 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

0: 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Revolver News, which tends to be a little bit more of a conservative news site, had a headline on June 20th, 2026. Trump's ready to reopen mental institutions and liberals are furious. They seem to be praising the idea. Well, I want to bring a word of caution because what one administration does with maybe good intentions can certainly be hijacked by another administration. Now, we do have a lot of homeless people in homeless camps and people on the street that have abuse problems, substance abuse, alcohol, drugs. Some people are folks that suffer with autism and other mental handicaps, and they should be helped. But do we really want the government forcing people into mental hospitals, forcing them like prisoners? No, because it's not a long stretch to be called a domestic terrorist or mentally ill as a Christian or conservative. Think hard, Americans.
1: You're listening to Crosstalk on VCY America and looking at the advancement of AI. It's going so very, very quick. And a number of you online right now, so we'll go right to the phone calls. Ryan is calling from Dodgeville, Wisconsin. Ryan, you're on the air.
2: Well, God bless you both for doing what you do to alert people to what's going on. I live in Wisconsin, and there have been communities fighting these because they use huge amount of electricity. Their light bill goes up, and they use millions of gallons of water for cooling, okay? And it's a setup for the Antichrist. You guys are spot on. All the information will be in place. But what about undeveloped countries that don't have these systems? Okay. Your thoughts on that. Thank you, and God bless.
1: Great, thank you.
3: Well, you brought up a couple of good points. There's right now, in 2025, 31 gigawatts of power was needed. Now we're up to double that to 66 gigawatts just to take care of the AI centers. Right now, 6% of all electricity is used to take care of AI issues, and right now the annual global spending on data centers is at $1 trillion. So you bring up a very good point. Underdeveloped countries, what I would predict, and this is educated speculation, that in order for the Antichrist, again, in the future, looking at it from a biblical perspective, AI is going to somehow get into all countries, whether they're developed or not. And the billions and billions and trillions of dollars that are being invested in this, they will definitely come up with the technology to do that.
1: And we're talking about Elon Musk right now, talking about having orbital data centers that are going to, you know, encompass the Earth.
3: And that's very true. It's amazing the number of satellites that Elon Musk and others have up in the air. And from a government perspective, they can pinpoint something as small as a person's face from space. So all these things, the technology exists, and it'll expand into the third world countries.
1: Mark in Tucson, Arizona, you're on the air.
4: Yeah, I have this big concern. The Bible encourages us to be Bereans. Mm-hmm. So you had mentioned a little earlier, and again, I'm not saying it's what the guy would do all the time, just maybe in a quick fix situation, but to go in the AI to find some sort of information, you know, like for a Bible sermon. My concern in all this is if in fact people remain or are biblically illiterate and their reliance is on AI, they're subjecting themselves for what I think is a perfect opportunity for the enemy to create the doctrine of demons. All you have to do is make a little twist here and a turn there and turn truth into fallacy. And these people, like I said, if they don't do their homework or they're not properly instructed, they're just going to go on,
1: Mark, thank you so much for that. I'm going to have a pastor comment.
3: Well, Mark, you get my Hero of the Day award because what you said is one of the major issues. One of the three major things we teach at Union Grove Baptist Church is biblical literacy. And the issue that you just brought up about biblical illiteracy is a crisis epidemic in Christian churches today. So, in other words, AI is not the answer. study, 2 Timothy 2:15 tells us to study to show ourselves approved unto God, workmen and workwomen, and we'll add that are not ashamed, rightly dividing the word of truth. You hit it on the head.
1: Thank you, Mark. Fred in Wisconsin, you're on the air.
5: Hi, it's Fred from Hawthorne. Say, I'm an engineer, and I've noticed that there's a new company, Maxwell Labs, out of St. Paul, Minnesota. They come up with new technology for the chips, self-cooling chips, so you don't need water, plus they also recover power. And then the longevity problem is also solved, because after 2 years, they have to shut these data centers down. Won't have to do it anymore. The problem is, NVIDIA is not adopting this technology, but Sandia National Labs and the DOA are going to use for military applications, but I think it should be used for these AIs. We'll see what happens. 2027 is when they start producing this new chip.
1: Thank you, Fred.
3: Well, again, technology is going to keep advancing. We made mention of the Stargate project, which is being pulled back some because of the massive expense involved, as well as the massive amount of electricity. So we can expect there to be some developments, and we'll just keep watching.
1: Thank you for the call, Fred. Let's go to Craig in Madison, South Dakota. And, Craig, you're on the air.
6: Hello. Yeah, great topic today. My one couple thoughts. One is, remember the narrative on COVID, how we had to do, you know, the thing, shut the country down, lock the kids out of school, get your shot. This narrative on these and artificial intelligence and data centers reminds me a lot of that same push. You know, we don't have time to think. We just got to do it. So that makes me very suspicious, number one, because it just feels the same, that push.
1: Okay.
6: And there's a large data center being built in Ellendale, North Dakota. And, you know, part of that narrative about we have to beat China, I know a person that lives very close to this one being built in North Dakota and said there is 3,000 workers from all over the world, and many of them are from China. So that pretty well defeats that narrative right there that we got to beat China. We're letting Chinese workers build these things.
1: Craig, thanks for the call. Dr. Schmidt, any comments?
3: Well, it's interesting because we know artificial intelligence is not only going to be controlling a localized thing, but just like with COVID, it's going to be a worldwide expansion. And we're seeing that all nations now, all major countries have AI investments going that do facial recognition, body recognition, fingerprints, iris scans. All these things are in place. So COVID was maybe a precursor, but you haven't seen anything yet.
1: Yeah, nothing yet. We're down to 30 seconds here on the program. We're not going to be able to grab another phone call in, but what would you like to leave with our listeners today?
3: Well, the issue is, again, AI has some tremendous positive things that can be done. But as we examine these things, don't get caught up in an AI Jesus. Don't get caught up in AI Bibles and all this other nonsense that's coming out. Stick with God's word. Do not bend. Do not vary from what God has said. There are always going to be these other challenges with surveillance, with government issues, with medical issues, with economic issues. But one thing remains constant and cannot change, and that's God's word.
1: Amen. Amen. Pastor Schmidt, thanks for being with us today.
3: Well, thanks so much.
1: Dr. Richard Schmidt, our guest today here on Crosstalk. Again, his website, prophecyfocus.org. 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
1: With SRN News, I'm Jason Walker. Bipartisan housing bill has been approved in the Senate. Here's Lisa Dwyer.
2: The U.S. Senate has passed a bipartisan housing bill that aims to bring down home prices and increase supply.
3: On this vote, the yeas are 85 and the nays are 5. The motion to concur is agreed to.
2: The vote represents one of the most sweeping efforts in recent decades to reduce federal regulations for housing and expand local control. The legislation bans corporate investors from buying single-family homes. The House is expected to give the bill final approval later this week and send it to President Donald Trump, who has signaled his support. I'm Lisa Dwyer.
1: The parents of a 2-year-old child in Texas are suing to stop brain death testing in Texas Children's Hospital. They want more time for their little girl to recover following a near-drowning incident. Texas Children's stating it wants to conduct testing to determine the next steps in the child's medical care. Most legal battles over life support start after a brain death diagnosis. This case challenges the testing phase. Vice President J.D. Vance says there are still many angles need to be settled before peace talks can be considered complete.
4: I think it's important for all of us to appreciate how much was done, but honestly, there is still a lot to do as we continue to make progress on the nuclear talks, on the economic talks, as we continue to demine the straits and ensure that that flow of traffic continues to pick back up.
1: And they're not done.
4: A lot of progress, but still some work to do, and we're very committed to doing exactly that.
1: Los Angeles firefighters battling now for 6 days. A fire at a massive warehouse near downtown that stores frozen food. Firefighters still battling that blaze from the outside. This is SRN News. A victory for religious freedom in Oregon. Here's correspondent Michael Harrington.
5: The state's Board of Licensed Professional Counselors and Therapists fined Counselor Frank Canepa nearly $90,000 for refusing to personally affirm a client's homosexual relationship. Alliance Defending Freedom, a Christian legal group, went to bat for the counselor, and now the board has agreed to rescind the fine. ADF spokesman Jonathan Scrugg says, quote, "The government can't force people to say things that go against their core convictions." Michael Harrington reporting.
1: Anti-Semitism on the rise around the world. Germany, no exception. Federal Association of Departments for Research and Information on Anti-Semitism says an average of 24 anti-Semitic acts were recorded in Germany every day last year. One official says these are not statistical outliers. It is the grim reality in Germany. This is SRN News. Correspondent Seth Sutel reports on Wall Street Monday.
6: Stocks ended mixed on Wall Street as drops for several big tech companies weighed on the market, even as crude oil prices fell. The S&P 500 dropped 0.4% Monday. The Dow rose 148 points. That's about 0.3%. The Nasdaq Composite slumped 1.3%. Oil prices fell about 3% following negotiations between the U.S. and Iran on ending their war. Drops for several tech giants like Alphabet and Amazon weighed on the market. Seth Sutel, New York.
1: Mexican President Claudia Sheinbaum says her country seeks to restart oil shipments to Cuba, and soon, a move that could provide much needed relief on the island's crisis as it deepens, given a lack of petroleum. She says her administration would seek to send the oil via commercial and privately owned firms. More details, SRN News.
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2: 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Dr. Morris, how fast do stars change from one type of star into another?
3: Chris, evolutionists are fond of saying that changes in stars take millions of years to occur. But it's important to remember that they've never seen stars do anything for millions of years. And yet sometimes we do see stars undergo dramatic change quickly. Recently, a star was observed to change in only a few years from a white dwarf star about the size of the Earth to a giant star 80 times wider than the Sun, an increase in volume of over 500 million. Evolutionists used to insist that such changes took long periods, but when we see it happen rapidly. Evidently, the biblical doctrine of recent creation of all things is accurate. Back to Genesis, that's the view that fits the facts.
2: 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This is Chris O'Brien. Thanks for going back to Genesis.

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2: We invite you to join us for Rejoice in the Lord Daily as we discover real answers to life's most pressing questions. 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
3: Take your Bible, if you would, and join us today in Romans chapter number 1. Romans chapter number 1. We live in a day right now, while you're turning, we live in a day where I suspect there are more photographs taken than at any other time in the history, of course, of mankind. Certainly there was a time in our history when photographs were not possible. There were mental pictures that were made, and certainly those are still vivid in their own right. But a picture, sometimes we refer to it as a portrait, maybe a more formal picture, it captures something. So when your picture is taken, and today we have immediate access. Now, some of you remember, it's somewhat novel now, but some of you remember when a picture could be instantly or almost instantly viewed. You took a Polaroid picture, and the picture would start to slowly eject from the camera, and then you'd take this white piece of paper, and you'd begin to wave it like this, and then magically, you know, images would begin to appear. So today it's a somewhat of a novelty, but you look at a picture, whether it's a Polaroid or someone takes a picture on their camera, and then you look and they hand it to you because you're in the picture. Let's say it's a picture with you and several other people. Who do you look at first? Well, typically, you look at yourself first. Now, this is not a message on the sinful pride of looking at how wonderful you are. Okay, this is not that message, but we usually do look at ourselves first. And for what purpose? You say, because I'm the best looking one. No, that's not the reason why. Why do you look at yourself first? Well, I suspect it is because of this reason. We want to see how the picture captured us at that moment. You know, today we take so many pictures and you can take them and retake them and you can edit, modify. We say you can Photoshop the picture, but how many of you remember the time when you would actually send film in and have it developed? And then they'd send you a little envelope back and you'd pull the pictures out and you'd begin to looking through the pictures. And then how many of you had most of your pictures taken with your eyes half closed, okay? Because it captured you at a particular specific moment in time. If you could only use a word or very few words to capture you, I know pictures are taken all the time, and what they do is they capture at a moment in time you. The portrait of, but if you connected a word to you, not just an image, but a word, what kind of words would you begin to use to, Lord willing, accurately self-define? Now, we wouldn't want to say too much to appear arrogant. We wouldn't want to say too little to have some false sense of humility. But what are the words that you would use to describe you? For example, would you use some kind of a title that is yours? And sometimes we start to think about these titles and like, oh, these titles are important. Husband, mother, friend, doctor, leader, teacher, executive, CEO, owner, and so on. What word might you use? That would be the word that would self-define or picture you in a word. Over the course of the next few weeks, we're going to look at some portraits of, portraits of. They are captured by words, although I think they were seen by the snapshots, so to speak, of life. And as we begin, we start to see a self-defined portrait, a word that is used to picture a man. And it's a word that you and I might seldom choose of ourselves as that picture of who we are. Your Bibles are open right now to Romans chapter 1. Look at verse number 1. Paul, you may recall that that word means small. This man's name used to be Saul. It meant desired, one who has something that others certainly want. But he changes his name when he came to Christ. He never again self-defines himself as desired. Now he redefines himself as small. And now look at how he immediately presents himself, the portrait, so to speak, of this small one. Paul, a servant of Jesus Christ, called to be an apostle, separated unto the gospel of God. Do you know the first snapshot, the first portrait we see of this one is summed up in two words. Number one, owned, and number two, mastered. Number one, he is owned and mastered. And he summarizes this in Paul, a servant of Jesus Christ. This is not going to be lost on Paul's readers that he's not only borrowing a phrase from the Old Testament, a person who might say a servant of God or a servant of the Lord, all capital letters, a servant of Jehovah. It wouldn't be lost on them that now he has restated this. Paul, a servant of the Lord Jesus Christ. There is a literal statement that he makes here, and it becomes this seamless transition from the Lord Jehovah to the Lord who is Jesus the Christ. And he says, I am his, and he uses the word doulos. There are other Greek words that Paul could have used to communicate the idea of servant. For example, another word servant in Scripture is pais. It's a bit more noble of a term, but it still means servant. However, the Holy Spirit tells Paul, use the word doulos. How many of you would seek to self-describe in a word yourself as a bond slave? Hey, tell me who you are. I am a bond slave. That term conjures up many, even hostile feelings in our minds. We have these images of wrongs that have been perpetrated upon mankind. People have been subjected to that which is inhumane, and we say, who would want to use that term? That term is not lost on Paul, nor is it lost on his readers. When the apostle says, I am Paul, I am a doulos of Jesus Christ. He is saying, I am a bond slave of Christ, and he not only owns me, he has mastered me. Again, these are terms that I understand the implications of the words, but we can't get away from what it is that the Scripture is saying. We use terms now like slave and master. Paul is saying, I am his bond servant, his slave, and he is my master. Okay, you have to understand that if you don't put those two together, what good is the one as it pertains to Paul and Christ if you don't have the other? What good would it do for Paul to say, yeah, I'm his servant, but I'm telling you, I don't like it. Yeah, he owns me, I'm his bond slave, I get it, but he's not mastered me. What good is the beautiful horse, so to speak, out in the pasture if it won't be ridden? What good is that powerful stallion with all that it offers if it won't allow its owner to, in a sense, master it? But how powerful and what beautiful symmetry, so to speak, when the horse and the rider seem to function as one because each has, in a sense, given themselves to the other. At times, we may take some measure of pride in the fact that no one can tell me what to do. We are not mastered. The problem lies in the fact that someone is actually telling us what to do. We've just become servant to, in a sense, a bad master. Throughout the history of mankind, we've understood what is meant by the term slavery. And while we do have some common understanding that the Bible addresses the matter of slavery, we should also note that the Bible pattern of becoming a servant was vastly different from what we understand in more modern days with the term slavery. In Exodus chapter 21, it details much of this. A Hebrew could actually, as presented in Scripture, where the Bible interjects itself into the culture and into the times, a Hebrew could actually buy another Hebrew. However, there seems to be this understanding that there's almost a contractual agreement. Let me ask you, have you ever signed a contract pledging yourself and your services to another? There appears to be some sense of understanding that, hey, we're coming into a mutual agreement. It's not that another person says, I have forcibly taken you. Now there's this sense of, I enter into something and the contract lasts for this period of time, and then it concludes with some very desirable conclusions. For example, the Bible says in Exodus chapter 21, verse 2, it says, if thou buy an Hebrew servant, 6 years shall he serve thee, and in the seventh he shall go out free for nothing. In other words, he doesn't owe you a thing. He is free from his services. Further, Scripture does not condone the violent use of another. There was not only a contractual understanding, but also an agreement that provided compensation, much like an employer-employee arrangement today. I'm going to read a little bit longer passage, but I want us to get the idea that you should not be using Scripture. In fact, did you know that at the Museum of the Bible in Washington, D.C., there's actually a Bible that is called the Slave Bible? Do you know what they did with this book? They took out major sections of Scripture, and they would give the Bible to the slave as a reason to continue on the use of slavery. Well, they modified Scripture. You shouldn't modify Scripture to accomplish anything. You should be modified by Scripture. Okay, so let's look a little bit further and see, what does the Bible actually say about this arrangement? This is in Deuteronomy chapter 15, beginning in verse 12. And if thy brother and Hebrew man, we're talking about Hebrews interacting with Hebrews. And if thy brother and Hebrew man or an Hebrew woman be sold unto thee and serve thee 6 years, then in the seventh year thou shalt let him go free from thee. We read that in Exodus 21, verse 13. And when thou sendest him out free from thee, thou shalt not let him go away empty. Thou shalt furnish him liberally out of thy flock, out of thy floor, out of thy winepress, of that wherewith the Lord thy God hath blessed thee, thou shalt give unto him. And thou shalt remember that thou wast a bondman in the land of Egypt, and the Lord thy God redeemed thee.
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0: I don't feel like being encouraged today. I don't want to hear people laugh. I wonder if anyone understands this place, this hurt I wake up to every day, this anger that leaves me shattered. If someone cares, I'd love to meet him.
1: There is one who leads through every place, hurt, and anger to something better. His name, Jesus. 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
1: Great news for life in Indiana. This is Matt Staver with Freedom's Call. The Indiana Supreme Court voted to reject Planned Parenthood's legal challenge to the state's near-total abortion ban. This leaves a lower court ruling in place that found the ban constitutional. Indiana's law bans most abortions, with some exceptions such as rape, incest, and medical emergencies. Planned Parenthood argued the ban presented several circumstances where the life and health of a woman are at risk due to pregnancy where an abortion would be necessary. However, the circuit court judge found that Indiana's ban did not infringe on the rights of any patient or medical provider to any protected medical care. His ruling also noted the law's health and life exception permits doctors to exercise reasonable medical judgment for determining whether an abortion is necessary when a woman's life is at risk. This is great news for unborn children. 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
1: With SRN News, I'm Jason Walker. The use of a federal voter database to check citizenship has been blocked.
2: A federal judge ruled that a revamped federal tool known as SAVE that some state election officials use to identify illegally registered non-citizen voters is unlawful and cannot be used. The district court judge sided with advocacy groups that argued that recent upgrades to the program grouped Americans' sensitive of personal data in a way that could result in voters being wrongly purged from voter rolls, particularly naturalized citizens. Some election officials raised concerns about the program's accuracy and security. I'm Lisa Dwyer.
1: A Russian drone strike on northeastern Ukraine killing three family members, and officials say a Ukrainian strike on a Russian industrial plant has killed at least five workers. Alan Greenspan, the long-serving former head of the Federal Reserve, is dead.
3: Former Federal Reserve Chairman Alan Greenspan has died at 100. He died from complications of Parkinson's disease. That's according to his wife of 29 years, NBC News correspondent Andrea Mitchell. In his 18 and a half years at the helm of the Fed, Greenspan presided over a sustained era of American growth and prosperity, yet one that ended with devastating consequences in 2008, 2 years after he left Central Bank.
1: Many people, unfortunately, may not recognize his name, but he was, quite honestly, one of the most powerful figures in the history of music. Clive Davis, instrumental in the early careers of countless superstars, Whitney Houston, Billy Joel, Janis Joplin, Carlos Santana, so many others. Clive Davis is dead at the age of 94. This is SRN News. Well, the Pew Research Center is out with its latest study on global religious freedom. Here's Michael Harrington.
4: The news is not particularly good. On the one hand, the number of nations where the government persecutes religious people at a high level dropped in 2023 from 59 to 58. However, the number of countries where social hostility toward people of faith is high went up from 45 to 55. Pew says, quote, among the reasons for the spike are increases in the harassment of religious minorities and worldwide reverberations from the Hamas attack on Israel. Michael Harrington reporting.
1: Egypt and Iran, two very conservative Muslim nations, preparing to meet in a World Cup soccer match that will celebrate gay pride, so-called Pride Match, coming up in Seattle, where the city's annual celebration of its large LGBT community will be on display. Both teams wanted to back out. This is SRN News. Well, more on the situation in Britain as Prime Minister Keir Starmer is stepping down, paving the way for Britain now to have its seventh Prime Minister in just over a decade. Charles de la Desma.
5: Outside number 10 at Downing Street, British Prime Minister Keir Starmer announced he's stepping down as leader of the governing Labour Party.
6: Every decision I've taken has been about putting the country I love first. That is why I will resign as leader of the Labour Party.
5: Starmer had made the decision after facing growing pressure to hand over to a new leader who can try and revive the government's flagging fortunes. He's been in office since leading Labour to a landslide election victory in July 2024. In those 2 years, though, his popularity and that of the party have plummeted. His departure was triggered in particular by the victory of Andy Burnham, the popular ex-mayor of Greater Manchester. Charles de la Desma, London.
1: More details at srnnews.com.
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0: 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Is this your story too?
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2: You know, it reminds me of Colossians 3, where the Bible says, don't exasperate or embitter your child because they'll get discouraged.
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0: Somewhere in time, most of us stop saying, "It's the least I can do." 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It's a connection to God that helps us live life together. It's the least? No, the best. And it means friendship. 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
1: With SRN News, I'm Jason Walker. Pentagon telling lawmakers it needs $80 billion, mostly to cover the cost of the war in Iran. That proposal would add to what is already a sizable chunk of money for the defense spending boost being sought by President Trump. Senate Majority Leader John Thune says senators will review that proposal as soon as it has been formally submitted. In the meantime, Vice President J.D. Vance says there's been a lot of progress in peace talks with Iran.
2: We laid a very good foundation for a successful final deal. The final deal is the House. We set the foundation. We haven't built the House, but we've laid a successful foundation to get to a good place for the American people.
1: And Vance says that Iran's negotiators threatened to walk out of the talks at one point, but he defended social media posts by President Trump that had caused some Iranian officials to feel offended.
2: What we told the Iranians yesterday is when you guys engage in what us millennials might call trash talk, you can't expect the President of the United States not to respond and not to correct the record.
1: Alan Greenspan, the former Federal Reserve Chair who served under four presidents, has died.
3: Greenspan's widow, television correspondent Andrea Mitchell, wrote in a statement, quote, "He will be remembered for his brilliance and his kindness. Being his life partner was the joy of my life." Greenspan served as chairman of the Federal Reserve for 18 years across four presidential administrations from 1987 to 2006. Mitchell said Greenspan died Monday morning from complications of Parkinson's disease. He was 100 years old.
1: That is Bernie Bennett reporting. One of the most powerful figures in the history of the music industry has died. Clive Davis was instrumental in the early careers of a number of superstars. He was 94. This is SRN News. All this month, SRN News saluting America's 250th birthday in our special series titled Faith and Freedom, asking prominent Americans why they feel the United States is such a unique and wonderful country. Tony Perkins is president of the Family Research Council in Washington, and he offers this perspective on how America's founding principles have endured 250 years.
4: It's its foundation. Its foundation is biblical. We look back at what the founders said, what they wrote, and it's clear that they understood freedom has a purpose, and the founders understood that that purpose was to serve God. And it's been reflected in our nation's history. The key is going to be, do we rediscover that purpose in the 250th year and move this nation back to being a nation that honors and serves God?
1: That is Tony Perkins, and this is SRN News. It was a weekend traffic accident like no other. At least something like this just doesn't happen very often. In a small Texas town near Houston, a beehive of activity. Lisa Dwyer explains.
5: A semi-trailer carrying around 400 hives missed its turn and then tipped over trying to turn around. Emergency officials east of Houston shut down roads Sunday morning, warning residents to stay in their homes while crews and volunteers from local beekeeping businesses worked to salvage as many hives as possible. Chris Moore, owner of local Moore Honey, estimates that only about a quarter of the hives will survive, and only if the queens remain alive after the crash. Losing this many hives will be a huge blow to the owners of those hives. I'm Lisa Dwyer.
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6: Therefore, my beloved brethren, be ye steadfast, unmovable, always abounding in the work of the Lord, for as much as ye know that your labor is not in vain in the Lord.
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2: We've looked at this parable from every conceivable aspect but one, and that one is the most painful but necessary. We've looked at what doesn't let seed grow, and we've looked at how God multiplies the seed when it really does fall on the right kind of soil. What we haven't looked at is the soil itself. What makes up good soil? Now, we've determined some of the seed's going to be wasted, and we've accepted that. And we've determined that God's going to use many, many methods and means to spread the seed, and we've even accepted that. And so today we come to our final lesson on this parable. It's a lesson on soil conservation. It's a lesson about what you and I have to do if we're going to be productive Christians. So we'll return to the final words of the parable, and we'll read it one last time. First, you remember the master gave the illustration. It read like this. He said, "Now some of the seed fell into good soil." That's what we'd been waiting to hear. "And growing up and increasing, it brought forth results." It did what it was intended to do. Some 30, some 60, some 100-fold. And when he'd said these things, he said, "He who has ears to hear, let him hear." And then the master explained this precious truth. Try to pick out the key words as I read this. There are about six of them. He said this, "Now he who receives seed upon the good soil is, equals, he who, hearing the word, in an honest and a good heart, welcomes it, understands it, holds it fast, and with patience bears fruit, some 30, some 60, some 100-fold." Now, this is a serious lesson because it involves the issues that make us either fruitful or barren. It involves the ingredients for success in the Christian life. But the problem is, these ingredients, for the most part, are things that we've seen or heard about so many times that we don't hear them anymore when we hear them. What I'd like us to do today, then, is to pretend that this is new and give God a chance to make a fresh impression on our hearts. So now we have come to the meat of the whole thing. Jesus has told us what happens when the soil isn't right and what happens when it is. And now he closes this incredible series on spiritual fruitfulness by telling us the conditions the soil needs for seed to grow. The environment that must be present in your life and in my life if we're going to see spiritual multiplication take place. Interestingly enough, Jesus once again begins with the same assumption. He begins like this, "He who receives seed on the good soil is he who, hearing the word." In other words, without the seed, you can tend the soil till your knuckles are raw and your elbows are sore, but you're not going to grow a thing. The one ingredient necessary is the seed. It's the word of God. Churches have tried downplaying the infallibility of the Scriptures and virtually died. Denominations have shifted from the centrality of Scripture to anything else, no matter how good, and lost their power. Christian leaders have substituted everything from love to good works for the absolutes of spiritual truth, and their congregations have wandered into nothingness. Individuals who were once strong and vibrant have quietly laid aside the word as their only authority for conscience and conduct, and they've ended up shipwrecked, useless, and in despair. It doesn't work. There is no substitute for the word of God. Not in your life, not in this church, not in this world. It must be planted in the garden of our lives every day without fail, and it must be planted in a way that it will take root, but it must be planted. You simply have no hope of becoming spiritually productive if you have stopped spending time in the Word of God. And if you've made the Word of God out to be anything less than it is, the Word of God, You're on a highway that leads to a wasted life, no matter how spiritually vibrant you appear to be, no matter how active in the church or in the Christian community you appear to be, and no matter how fruitful in the Christian ministry you appear to be, without the Word constantly flowing through your life, you're a fountain dispensing like what appears to be water, but it acts like poison. You have nothing to give if you're not constantly being filled with the Word of God. So remember that. Jesus said that the key to the harvest is in the seed. He said, you must keep on hearing the word continually. Now, the word hearing you means exactly that. You can look it up any kind of concordance or any kind of Bible dictionary you like, and it means to perceive by listening, to be informed by hearing. In this passage, at least, it means nothing more than that. The word used here does not refer to what you do with what you hear, only that you hear it. It's the same word used in 1 John 1:3, where John exclaimed, that which we have seen and heard, declare we unto you. John said, I'm telling you only what I've seen and only what I've heard. I'm giving you a firsthand report. To hear the word means you receive through the ear gate a vocal expression of the living word of God. It's the same word used in Acts 11:18, where Peter said, when they heard these things, they held their peace. So in this phrase, it doesn't necessarily mean to be able to apply what you hear. We'll get to that later. And it doesn't even mean to receive the word in any fashion, not hear. It means to hear. It means to listen to the word. That's why we must not forsake the assembling of ourselves together for the teaching and preaching of the word. That's why radio and tapes and other things that are now available in our generation are so important to our generation, though they are not substitutes for personally spending time in the Word of God. They are vital means through which the Word enters the ear gate and can lodge there and bear fruit. So step one in God's formula for fruitfulness is put yourself in a position to hear the Word consistently, faithfully, regularly. Now that won't make you fruitful. Don't waste your time tending the soil. Without the seed, there's nothing to water. Stage two. Jesus said, now that you've got that in your mind, next stage is this. The soil's got to be ready or the seed can't grow. And he gives two unusual ingredients here, neither of which sounds very specific. In fact, both of which are easy to overlook. What he's saying is the word must be heard by ears that are connected to a certain kind of heart. And that kind of heart is honest and good. Now, isn't that neat? You can pass that one over in a hurry. If there ever were two words in the English language we could easily ignore, it's those two. It sounds on the surface like a prelude to a Boy Scout pledge. But we better be sure we understand what Jesus meant when he used those two words. First, he said, you better have an honest heart or the seed can't grow. Now, the word honest here, K-A-L-O-S in the Greek, literally means that which is beautiful, noble, sincere, well attested to. It's the same word used in Acts 6:3 where the church was commanded to call out deacons and they were to be men of what? Honest report. Men whose conduct of their lives were well attested to. They were beyond reproach. In Romans 12:17, we were told to provide things honest in the sight of all men. Same word here, beautiful, noble, well attested to, above reproach in our dealings with others. An honest heart is that which is normally or naturally beautiful as opposed to that which appears to be beautiful by means of deceit. Now, ladies, please forgive me. Nothing intended here, but it would be likened to someone who is naturally beautiful versus someone who can become beautiful by adding a variety of unnatural ingredients. Now, please, ladies, don't stop appearing beautiful. That's not the issue. The issue here is one of the heart. Jesus is saying a naturally beautiful heart is one that accepts the word of God readily. It's sincere. It's guileless. It's fair in its representation of itself. It knows itself and it responds accordingly. In other words, here's the question. If everybody here could see your heart right now, would it change their opinion of you? See, that would be an honest heart. If people could see your heart and you would be on the inside as spiritual as you appear to be or pretend to be on the outside, that's an honest heart. You got an honest heart? That's what God's looking for. Jeremiah said, "The heart is deceitful above all things and desperately wicked." And Jesus answered with a cure, a heart to be so inhabited by the Spirit of God that it becomes transparent. It becomes in secret what it represents itself to be in public. That's an honest heart. If I'm to be honest, what troubles me about myself, and some of you might relate to this, is that the longer that I'm a Christian, the more I find is expected of me by others. And I don't want to let them down. So the greater the temptation is to represent myself to be more than I am. Can you relate to that? You knew it about me, but did you know it about yourself? And the danger is we then deceive ourselves. The heart is a deceiver. And once we learn how to convince others that we're something we're not, we begin to buy the lie. They think we're so great, we really must be. An honest heart doesn't do that. An honest heart regularly evaluates itself in the light of Scripture, humbles it before the God who is, and worships. Jesus said, "I want you to have an honest heart. Then the seed can grow." And secondly, he says, "You got to have a good heart." Now that's another word that has basically no meaning. Good as opposed to evil means nothing today in our vocabulary. To be good means you're better than the worst. Right? They have a good team, they're just not a winner. Or to some, good is a relative term, meaning you're good if you're in the upper 30% morally or spiritually of those you run with. So you pick out those you run with carefully. Well, most of us have said this about our kids. He's a good boy. He hasn't gotten into really serious trouble. Good boy. Anything not as bad as something else is good. And the problem is, by today's humanistic standards, the one who's deciding whether it's good or bad is us. So it's up to you to determine if you're good or not. But God doesn't work that way. The word good in this passage, agathos, has a really rich meaning. It means inner harmonious perfection. It means literally the essence of the character of God displayed.

You say, I'm not sure about that. We'll read Luke 18:19. Jesus said, why callest me good? There none is good save God. Jesus was saying, guys, you're saying I'm a good man and I'm doing good works, but I'm not God. That can't be. Either I'm God incarnate, Jesus was said, or I'm not good. Because no one is good and nothing was good but God. Goodness, then, isn't the act of doing something man thinks is worthwhile. Goodness is the essence of the character of God reflected in your life. And that's why Barnabas was said to be a good man in Acts 11:24, because he was full of the Holy Ghost in faith. That's what made him a good man. So that which is good is that which reflects the character of God, and that changes our perspective of the word. You see, a tragedy might be good then if it causes us to reflect more perfectly on the nature of God. A disappointment would be good if it causes the mind of Christ to be formed in us. Now you see what Romans 8:28 means? Let's take that phrase, for good, and let's redefine it and let's see what it says. All things work together to perfect the character of God in those who love Him and accept His calling to be conformed to His image. That's what it means. It doesn't mean something humanly good is going to come out of that untimely death or that lingering sickness. It means it'll work together to form the character of God in you and in those touched by you if you and they will let it. That makes it good. So a good heart, then, isn't just a heart that means well. It's not just a heart that does the best it can. A good heart is a heart that's so controlled by God that when the fire falls and the lightning flashes and the tests come, automatically the nature of God in you responds. That's a good heart. A heart that's honest with itself and honest with God. One that's noble in its simplicity and guileless in its expression, and a heart that's so attuned to the mind of Christ that it just supernaturally responds in the tests of life in the Spirit. That's the kind of soil that grows fruit. You say, well, thanks a lot, Kelfer. That discourages me. See, I'm not that sincere. I'm not that yielded. Neither am I. But God isn't asking us to do it. He's defining what He wants to become in us and asking us to let Him. You see, so we don't need to be discouraged. We need to get excited. That's the kind of heart our God wants to give us. Now Jesus is saying, once you have that kind of soil ready, welcome the word. The word translated welcome here, something like apodekamai or something reasonably close to that, really means to receive, at least that's the way it's translated in most places, but it means a lot more than that. It means to be jubilant over receiving something so jubilant you can't help but show it. Have you ever had that experience? It means to be delighted in. Now let's take an attitude check. How many of you are here this morning and you're delighted to hear the word? All right. That's what it means to welcome the scripture. Or are you here by coercion? Uh-oh. Are you here by habit? Jesus said, sit on the edge of your chair whenever the word is preached, no matter how dull it seems to be. Whenever the word is read, open your eyes, open your heart, and get excited. Welcome the word. That's what it means. Then Jesus adds, that's not enough. Once you've welcomed the word, turn it into understanding immediately. Now, you know what understanding is. It means to reflect morally. It means to personify knowledge. It means to hear the word or read the word, for instance, and you realize, remember that stealing is sin. That's knowledge. But suddenly, when God speaks to you and says, wait a minute, you've been stealing time from your employer by using the telephone, or by reading, or by not paying attention, you've been stealing from your employer, and you're convicted. That's understanding. And if you go back to work and do something about it, that's wisdom. Personalized transformation. Knowledge, you remember, that's not applied swells the head. Knowledge that's applied fills the heart. So what God's saying to us is that when the seed even falls on a noble, God-controlled heart, it's got to be received with delight and then applied before it can have any fruit. Well, that's the way the soil must be, and that's the way our response must be, but the key, I think, still comes in the last part of the sentence. Let's read it one more time.
But he

0: who receives seed on the good soil is this guy, this gal. The one who, hearing the word, that is, taking it in by the ear gate, in an honest heart, guileless, representing itself fairly, and a good heart, one that lets Christ respond in them, welcomes it, gets excited, and understands it, applies it, and does what? Holds it fast. And with patience, bears fruit. Now, the phrase holds it fast comes from a word that's translated in a lot of places, keep, but that doesn't really say anything at all. It means literally to grip firmly, to hold on to something, to possess it with no willingness to give it up no matter what. Something you won't give up without a fight. Each of us has something like that. You can best picture a child whose mother has given them something that they're supposed to hold on to, and little brother comes and tries to take it away. And Anna, hold on to it. I'm not going to let it go. Or the other picture that you might get from it is of somebody trying to hold on to their hat while the wind's blowing. Somebody like me with no hair at all. And the wind's going to blow that hat, and I'm not going to let it go. That's holding on. That's holding something fast. You see, it means that the word that's been welcomed into a guileless, Christ-controlled heart can expect attack. The enemy's going to try to snatch it. The winds of adversity are going to blow against it and try to blow it away. And either you're going to clutch onto it firmly and refuse to let go of its reality even when the storms come, or you're not going to be fruitful. And you will be tested. You try to take the Word of God into your life and apply it with understanding, and Satan's going to unload on you. Personalize the Scriptures. Maximize your chances of getting tested at the same time. You want to bear fruit? Then clutch the Word as you apply it and hold it fast, because the winds will blow. And the end result will be a harvest, but you turn loose when the heat's on and you'll lose it. You see, that's why it's so important that God tests us. We don't like it, but it's so important. Because in those tests, we'll either cling to the Word until it begins to bear fruit, or we'll flee from the Word in order to lessen the impact of the storm, and that decision determines what happens. Well, there's another word here, and it's the word patience, hupomone, or something like that. It comes from two words which combine to mean to remain under, or to bear up under, or to endure. You know the literal meaning of patience? It literally means to give God time to work. That's what it means. When it's used in Scripture, it always denotes a need for quietly remaining in place so God can finish what He started. Well, we don't like to do that. Hebrews chapter 10, verses 34 through 37 is probably the best illustration. It says, "Ye had compassion of me in my bonds, you felt sorry for me, and you joyfully took the spoiling of your own goods, knowing in yourself that you have in heaven something better, something no one can take away. So don't cast away your confidence, which hath great recompense of reward, for ye have need of patience." You need to let God finish what He started, so that after you've done the will of God, you might really possess the promise. So let's wait a little while, and he that said he'll come will come. But the writer's saying his life's going to get tough on this planet. But if your eyes are focused on glory, you can take it with patience. You can relax. And even when the heat's the hottest, you can give God time to do whatever it is He's trying to do. Don't cast away your confidence. The reward comes from waiting. What you need is patience, so that after you've done the will of God, once you've taken the seed of the Word into an honest and yielded heart, greeted it joyfully, personalized it prayerfully, held it fast determinedly as the onslaughts came, now you just need to rest and wait. You have need of patience. God is, therefore, God will do what He said He would. 2 Thessalonians 3:5 says, "And the Lord direct your hearts into the love of God, and into patiently waiting for Christ." You and I have need of patience. We do so want God to do what He's about to do quickly so we can see it happen and glory in it. We've missed to a large degree the whole scheme of God's ministry. You see, what He's doing cannot be done quickly. Character, you see, is not a mail-order commodity. You can't throw up a few faith-type prayers and then suddenly wake up and be the man or woman God wants you to be. Any more than you can get up tomorrow and sprinkle something in your child's cereal or soup and have him be an adult the next day. It wouldn't work, you wouldn't want it, nobody'd believe it anyway. Growth is a process. It's a slow, steady, painful process. And if you want the seed that God's planting in your life or the life of someone you love to bear fruit, you're going to have to wait. Wait for the rain to fall. Soften the soil. Wait for the sun to beat upon it. Wait for the clocks of life to turn and run day after day after day. You're going to have to wait. One day you'll awaken only to find a miracle's taken place. God's taken the seed of the word planted in the soil of your increasingly pure and noble heart, watched you welcome and clutch it against the wind of the adversary, and let you seemingly sit a spell while he did what he wanted to do. And to you it seemed like forever. Guess what? It did for Moses too. And it did for Abraham. And it did for Noah. And it did for Paul. It did for John. Why, you'll have listened to 1,000 sermons in the meantime telling you how to be instantly sanctified and immediately mature. If you'll just do this or have that experience. But when the dust settled and the experience was over, you still knew that the God who began a good work in you was going to finish it, but he wasn't near finished. So you keep on keeping on. Faithfully, lovingly, patiently, joyfully, keep on. I can promise you one thing. God has promised to make you fruitful. You will, in all likelihood, as we discussed last week, get to heaven one day and behold a multitude of spiritual offspring you never knew you had. Because you used a certain system? No. Because you belonged to a certain group? No. Because you continued year after year to hear the word, to welcome it into a guileless and surrendered heart, and when the winds blow, you just stood still and stood firm. You held on and you held out. Months turned into years. Gradually, a Christ-likeness settles into your spirit. Gradually, a godliness begins to shine from your face. Gradually, a quiet kind of compassion begins to motivate you to give yourself away without forcing it. Your motives have changed. Your goals have changed. And most of all, your character has changed. You're not you anymore. You are the personification of the nature of Jesus Christ. When tragedy strikes, he responds. When testing comes, he reacts in you. When adversity blows, he stands firm in you. You now are becoming the man or woman you were meant to be. And it all began the day you determined to practice a little soil conservation. It began the day you learned to say to yourself, "Be patient, my soul. God is at work. Though we cannot see it now, he's tenderly, quietly changing me. Though I cannot describe just how, he lovingly feeds me his precious word in 1,000 different ways, and he only asks that I tend the soil for the rest of my living days." And he whispers, "Now, child, be patient. Faint not. Someday you'll see that the reason for all of that waiting was so you could become like me. So be patient, my soul. Simply wait. Trust his amazing grace. One day you'll proclaim it was worth it all when you gaze upon his face. Be patient, my soul. Just relax. You are gradually changing within. And you will discover that glorious day that you have become like him."
1: 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We pray God's richest blessing may be yours as He continues to live His life in you.
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1: 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Dr. Morris, how fast do stars change from one type of star into another?
2: Chris, evolutionists are fond of saying that changes in stars take millions of years to occur. But it's important to remember that they've never seen stars do anything for millions of years. And yet sometimes we do see stars undergo dramatic change quickly. Recently, a star was observed to change in only a few years from a white dwarf star about the size of the Earth to a giant star 80 times wider than the Sun, an increase in volume of over 500 million. Evolutionists used to insist that such changes took long periods, but when we see it happen rapidly. Evidently, the biblical doctrine of recent creation of all things is accurate. Back to Genesis, that's the view that fits the facts.
1: 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Thanks for going back to Genesis.

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1: 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This is Matt Staver with Freedom's Call. The Indiana Supreme Court voted to reject Planned Parenthood's legal challenge to the state's near-total abortion ban. This leaves a lower court ruling in place that found the ban constitutional. Indiana's law bans most abortions, with some exceptions such as rape, incest, and medical emergencies. Planned Parenthood argued the ban presented several circumstances where the life and health of a woman are at risk due to pregnancy where an abortion would be necessary. However, the circuit court judge found that Indiana's ban did not infringe on the rights of any patient or medical provider to any protected medical care. His ruling also noted the law's health and life exception permits doctors to exercise reasonable medical judgment for determining whether an abortion is necessary when a woman's life is at risk. This is great news for unborn children. 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
2: 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When you coming home, Dad? I don't know when, but we'll get together then, son. Despite the disappointments, the boy loves and admires his father. Again and again he says, I'm going to be like you, Dad. You know I'm going to be like you. But time passes and the boy becomes a young man. Now it's the son's turn to offer excuses. You see, my new job's a hassle and the kids have the flu. But it's been nice talking to you, Dad. As the father hangs up the phone, the tragedy hits him. My boy was just like me. I sincerely hope that all fathers who hear this wonderful song take its message to heart.
3: For more information, visit drdobsonminute.org.

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1: Welcome to the Word for Life, a daily study of Scripture with John Lanz, senior pastor of Bethel Baptist Church in Indianapolis, Indiana. 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Today's message takes us to a remarkable scene in Exodus. There are no miracles on display, no dramatic victories, and no clear answers. Just a family doing what they can, trusting God with what they cannot control. And through it all, we discover that while we may not see the outcome, God is already at work ahead of us. Now with today's message, here's Pastor John from the pulpit of Bethel Baptist.
2: Last Sunday, as we began our study, I opened the message with a statement at the end that really becomes foundational to the message today. It was the understanding that the providence of God is often invisible in the present, but it's always obvious in the review of our past. There are times that God is working in the present. We don't realize He's even working, but as we move through life, as we review what has happened over the years, we see, oh, that was the providence of God. This was God working. Life is full of moments where we can't see the outcome. For the graduate leaving high school and deciding the next step. For the parent who watches a child enter into a season that's no longer within the control of the parent's hands and influence. Or maybe it's a family who makes decisions together without guarantees, not knowing what the outcome will be. There are times when we find ourselves standing between what we can do and what we cannot control. That's what we found in Exodus chapter 1. The people of God were under the pressure of the Egyptians. And God was powerful enough to take the pressure of the Egyptians to make them stronger, to multiply them. And now we find the story narrows in chapter 2 and moves away from the nation but to a family. And the family is frightened because verse 22 of chapter 1 says that Pharaoh's decree that every son that is born be cast into the river, to the Nile River. They're frightened because there's the possibility that their child that was just born would be destroyed, would experience the destruction of the Nile River. It's important to note here in Exodus chapter 2, there's no miracles yet, there's no plagues yet, there's no Red Sea. All we find in the story is just a mother, a father, a baby, a basket, a river, and a future no one can see. From the outset, I'm going to look at this from the perspective of what the Scripture gives. This is the perspective of a mother and father and a child releasing that child. And I'm going to say from the outset, I'm going to be very clear in using that because it speaks directly to parenting. In fact, this would have been a great message for Mother's Day, but the calendar just didn't work out. God, for another reason, has us here this morning, and I'm speaking directly from Scripture about parenting. But lest you're here and you say,

0: Well, I'm no longer parenting as I was when my kids were at home, or my children are all grown and they're about their own Social Security like me as well. I don't have to parent them anymore. The principles are still the same. There are things that you apply from this that may not be in parenting, but maybe in how you live life and various matters, your health, your relationships. All of these principles are applicable, but the direct application is in the matter of parenting. And regardless of the application, regardless of the circumstance, there's moments when life just feels uncertain. But the good news is that you can know that God is already working the story out. He's ahead of you. So when you can't see the outcome, that's the title of the message this morning. When you can't see the outcome, God calls you to trust Him with what's right in front of you as He works ahead of you. There's three reminders from the story of, as we see how God tells us to do what's in front of us as He works out the things ahead of us. Three reminders. First of all, it's a single word, the reminder of stewardship. The Bible says in chapter 2, verse 1, there went a man of the house of Levi, and he took a wife and a daughter of Levi, conceived and bare a son. And when she saw him, that he was a goodly child, she hid him for 3 months. Immediately, we're ushered into the picture that there's a tension in the story. Verse 22 says of chapter 1 that every son is to be cast into the river Nile. In chapter 2, verse 1, a Levite marries a daughter of Levi, and they conceive and they have a son. And now there's a conflict. There's a tension in the story. And the stewardship of this moment is seen because the greatest act of stewardship is parenting. You see, children are not possessions you control. They're gifts entrusted to you by God. Psalm 127 says that children are a heritage of the Lord. And Exodus 2 is reminding us that the greatest act of faith sometimes quietly happens in ordinary homes where we just steward our children. And long before this child in chapter 2 would be known as Moses, Prince of Egypt, the deliverer of Israel, long before those moments that the nation would be led out of Egypt publicly, he was being protected privately under the stewardship of his parents. Three thoughts in this matter of stewardship. Number one, faith refused to abandon the child. Faith refused to abandon the child. Notice again, the Bible says in verse number 1 and 2 that she bare a son and he was a goodly child and she hid him for 3 months. She said, I'm not going to do what Pharaoh has commanded immediately. His order was when the child was born to throw it to the Nile River, destroy this particular child or any of the male children of the Hebrews. And now even verse 22 is broadened to the Egyptians as well. A few observations I want you to note. Verse number 1 never mentions the name of the parents, but it mentions the pedigree of the parents. It says there was a man who was the house of Levi and a wife of the daughter of Levi. They were married, two Levites married together. Why was the name of the parents never mentioned? They're mentioned later on in Exodus chapter 6. We know their name is Amram and Jochebed. There's two reasons I think the name wasn't mentioned here. First of all, because God wanted to make clear that through this child, he was preserving the godly lineage that would come in spiritual leadership for the nation of Israel. It was the nation of Israel that looked to the Levites, those who would lead in spiritual leadership. And then I think the second reason was that Amram and Jochebed aren't the point of the story. And oftentimes, the stewardship that we have is not about the steward, it's about the gift that God has given us. And parents, you need to learn this morning, particularly young parents. The story is not about you. It's about your children. Don't live your life through your children. You do what these parents did. You focus on God and the responsibility that He's given. Now, it's interesting, the contrast, the conflict that's here. Pharaoh saw those Hebrew boys as threats. Amram and Jochebed said, he is a son that we will steward. It's much like how we see the world today. The culture treats children differently than the church and Christians treat children. We raise our children casually in this culture, but a believer should have faith to recognize that that child is entrusted by God. And in that, there's a bigger story that is seen here. The very future of Israel is hidden in this one small act of parental faithfulness. Write in your notes, Hebrews 11, verse 23. By faith, Moses, when he was born, he was hid 3 months of his parents because they saw he was a proper child and they were not afraid of the king's commandment. In that moment, there was another act of civil disobedience. The king has said, cast your children that are male children immediately into the Nile River. And in that moment, history turned quietly before it turned publicly. They refused to abandon their child to the Nile. Here's a second thought. Wisdom prepared a place of protection. Wisdom prepared a place of protection in the Nile River. The Bible says in verse number 3, and when she could no longer hide him, she took for him an ark of bulrushes and daubed it with slime and with pitch and put the child therein and laid it in the flags by the river's brink. Jochebed realized something. She realized she couldn't control Pharaoh, but what she could do is steward her obedience. So what did she do? She decided to build an ark. Do you see it? The Bible says she built an ark, an ark of bulrushes, and the Bible says that she daubed it with slime, and then she daubed it with pitch. That word ark that is in your Bible in verse number 3, circle that if you would, please. It's the exact same word that's used in the book of Genesis when Noah built an ark. No, it wasn't the size of the ark that Noah built. This was just a small little ark, large enough to place a three-month-old infant in. But she still built it for the same purpose. The ark was a place of preservation. The ark was a place of protection. It was the place of safety in dangerous waters. Notice how she built it. The Bible says she built it with slime. Over in the book of Genesis, it refers to the people of Israel making bricks, and they would make bricks out of slime. It was the mortar that would hold it together. And then the Bible says that she took pitch. She made that waterproof coat on the outside and on the inside of that particular basket so that the River Nile couldn't get into the basket, that her son would be sealed and saved. And Jochebed carefully sealed the ark because biblical faith still prepares wisely. You see, biblical faith isn't passive optimism. Well, I'm just going to leave it in God's hands. Faith is not irresponsibility. Faith obeys and trusts God with the outcome. You see, parents, you need to learn this morning, particularly the younger parents in this room. As hard as you may try, you cannot remove every danger on the road ahead for your child. You can do everything you can to possibly protect them, but ultimately it comes to the place where you have to say, Lord, it's not in my control, it's in your control. And Jochebed realized she could not control the river, but she could prepare an ark. And wisdom said, I'm going to prepare a place so that when my son's released into the current of the culture, placed into the Nile River, that he's safe, that he's protected, that he's sealed. There's a third thought that we find here in verse number 3. Trust released what it couldn't control. Trust released what it couldn't control, and it released it to God. The Bible says again in verse number 3, and when she could not no longer hide him, she took for him an ark of the bulrushes and daubed it with slime and with pitch and put the child therein, and she laid it in the flags on the river's brink. Eventually, stewardship moves to surrender. Eventually, the preparation can no longer be continued. Jochebed in this moment has done everything she could do. She's trusted God and believed God, but now she has to relinquish control. Now, there's an interesting contrast here, and this is really, I think, an image of the culture in which we live, the two extremes of parenting in our world. There's the extreme of casting the children to the Nile, and then there's the extreme of releasing the children to the Nile. Look at verse number 22 of Exodus chapter 1. Exodus chapter 1 and verse number 22. And Pharaoh charged all the people, saying, every son that is born ye shall cast into the river. Circle that word, cast. It means to just throw away as if it is worthless.
1: As we close today, remember that God often does some of His greatest work in the seasons we would never choose for ourselves. Pressure can feel confusing when you're living through it. It may seem like God is distant or that progress has stalled, but Exodus reminds us that God is often shaping His people in the very places that feel most difficult. The hardships you face today may be developing a deeper faith, a stronger dependence on God, and a greater trust in His promises. What feels like pressure may actually be preparation. So if you're walking through a hard season, don't lose heart. The God who was faithful to His people in Egypt is still faithful today. He has not forgotten you, and He is still at work. 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
1: With SRN News, I'm Rich Thomason in Washington. Clear the details have yet to be nailed down when it comes to what's been agreed to so far in the U.S.-Iran talks. The chief Iranian foreign ministry spokesman is insisting Iran's nuclear sites are not open to international inspection, at least not yet.
2: The sites in question are those earlier bombed by the U.S. at a news conference in Tehran. Baghaei's remarks appear to cut against those made by U.S. Vice President J.D. Vance, who said negotiations in Switzerland won an agreement for the IAEA to visit Iranian sites. The IAEA has been in and out of Iran since Israel's 12-day war against Iran in 2025, but has not been granted access to the bombed enrichment sites targeted by America in that war. At the news conference, asked specifically about Iran buying American agricultural products, Baghaei said Iran would decide on what it would import based on prices and quality. I'm Charles Deletesma.
1: Vice President Vance says the Iranians have pledged to allow freedom of navigation in the strategic Strait of Hormuz, which President Trump says is fully reopened. The Iran war comes with a price tag, pretty hefty one at that. Much of the $80 billion the administration is seeking from Congress would pay for the war. Not sure you'll want to check the stock portfolio today, at least based on where the Wall Street futures stand as of this morning. Futures are down sharply, led by a sell-off in tech. That's being fueled by a big slump in SpaceX stock. President Trump highlights the economy and American manufacturing when he holds a rally today at a Mack truck plant near Allentown, Pennsylvania. France is ground zero for a stubborn European heat wave. Dangerously high temperatures, well above 100 degrees, expected to persist through the end of the week. And on Wall Street, the Dow futures are down 281 points. This is SRN News. Some new statistics on fertility in the U.S.
3: They tell an old story, one that other surveys have been telling for a couple of decades. The Pew Research Center report indicates that by several measures, women are having fewer children in this country, too few to replace the number of people who die each year. In fact, the U.S. population would be shrinking were it not for immigration. Pew also reports that more than half of American adults are worried about declining fertility. Michael Harrington reporting.
1: A Missouri judge has struck down a series of restrictions on abortion, finding that they violate a constitutional amendment that voters approved in 2024. Many of the provisions were already on hold because of an earlier preliminary court ruling. However, one significant change resulting from this latest court decision is that Planned Parenthood affiliates will be able to dispense abortion pills in Missouri for the first time since 2018. This is SRN News. Troubling report on fentanyl and how the deadly drug flooded America's streets.
4: According to current and former DEA agents and records reviewed by the Associated Press, the Drug Enforcement Administration allowed hundreds of thousands of fentanyl pills to hit the streets of New Mexico from 2023 to 25. The tactic was intended to build larger cases against drug traffickers, but whistleblower David Howell says the DEA gambled with public safety and violated Justice Department rules intended to protect the public from the dangerous drug. Then, ridding the streets of illicit fentanyl became the DEA's top priority over the past decade as overdose deaths surged. I'm Julie Walker.
1: An investigation's being launched after a Tesla using an automated driving feature slammed into a home in Texas at high speed, killing a 76-year-old woman who was inside the house. More details at SRNnews.com.

The following quotation is going to take us into our next song. It's a hymn about the cross of Christ. A pastor said, "The next time the devil tempts you to think that you are not worthy to approach God, agree with him. You're right. I'm not worthy to approach God. I never was worthy and I never will be worthy. My access to God's presence is not based on my worthiness, but on Christ's, on what he did for me on the cross."

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What a refuge in sorrow. How the heart yearningly turns to his rest. Often when earth has no balm for my healing, there I find comfort, and there I am blessed.

0: Have you ever wondered why the world hates Jesus? The world doesn't hate Jesus because He healed the sick. The world doesn't hate Jesus because He blessed the children. The world doesn't hate Jesus because He turned water into wine or broke bread and fed the multitudes. The world doesn't hate Jesus because He died on the cross. But Jesus said, "The world hateth Me because I testify of it that its works are evil." I mean, today you're not supposed to say anything is evil. Friend, today we are supposed to be tolerant of everything. Isn't that right? Do you know what the sin today is? The sin today is to call sin, sin. And Jesus said, "The world hateth Me because I testify of it that the works thereof are evil."
1: 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Waiting for you now at profoundtruth.org.

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Isaiah 33:2. O Lord, be gracious unto us. We have waited for thee. Be thou their arm every morning. Our salvation also in the time of trouble. Isaiah 33:2. O Lord, our salvation is a name of God. In the Hebrew, the name is pronounced El Yeshuatanu. This name is in our verse. Let's go over it again. Isaiah 33:2. O Lord, be gracious unto us. We have waited for thee. Be thou their arm every morning. Our salvation also in the time of trouble. Isaiah 33:2.

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We are learning facts during our brain teasers about types of soups from an article titled Super. Ukraine is considered the birthplace of borscht, dating back to at least the 14th century. The soup is also popular in Russia, Poland, and Lithuania. Borscht is a vibrant red color due to its foundational ingredient of beets. Some cooks add meat, while others stick to adding only vegetables. It can be made hot or cold. The cold version is called klodnik. Borscht has been sent to the moon in freeze-dried form for Russian cosmonauts. It's not only flavorful, but has many health benefits, providing antioxidants and anti-inflammatory properties from the beets. It's rich in immune-boosting vitamins and minerals like folate, manganese, and potassium, and contains nitrates that can help lower blood pressure and improve heart health. And now we'll turn to minestrone, which is one of the oldest soups in existence, dating to the 2nd century BC in ancient Rome. It was commonly known as poor man's soup, since it was made with leftover vegetables and grains. With its Italian origins, there are now 50 variations of minestrone. Tomorrow's brain teaser will begin with miso.

0: A Nobel Prize-winning discovery proves not to be as reliable as it was once thought. Learn more about it in today's Creation Moment. Here's our Creation Moment's host, Ian Taylor.
1: Many of our listeners are Christians, interested in ancient history, and like to read about the latest archaeological discoveries. However, they are concerned when, say, some ancient remains are carbon-14 dated at 40 or even 50,000 years old. According to the Bible, the creation itself is no more than 10,000 years old, so how does the Bible-believing Christian handle this kind of information? To assure ourselves, we need to lift the cloak of secrecy about carbon-14 dating. Willard Libby developed the carbon-14 dating method in 1947. This was considered such a major breakthrough that he received the Nobel Prize a few years later. However, like every other method of measurement, the method itself had to be calibrated against things of historically dated and known age. Libby used wooden coffin lids, and for the earliest dates was obliged to use historically dated material from Egypt. Libby reported in a footnote that the Egyptologist had confessed that Egyptian dating is, quote, perhaps 5 centuries too old at 5,000 years, unquote. This one little footnote reveals that if Egyptian dates were honestly brought forward by 500 years, they would confirm the biblical Exodus. Secondly, any ages greater than about 5,000 years are beyond the range of historical calibration. The bottom line is that the carbon-14 method does have several serious and recognized problems beyond about 2,000 years.
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We've got time for two thoughts for the day. And here's the first is for all of you who are around children. A lady said that the way we talk to our children becomes their inner voice. And then a pastor gave this practical thought. He said, one half the troubles of this life can be traced to saying yes too quickly and not saying no soon enough.

We're going to begin hour two of Joy in the Morning considering the worth, the worthiness of our Creator. Somebody said that God is worthy of worship because He alone has power over everything and does great and awesome works. A preacher said, isn't it a great comfort to worship a God that we cannot exaggerate? 1 Chronicles 16:25, for great is the Lord, and greatly to be praised. And finally, Revelation 5:13 says, blessing and honor and glory and power be unto Him that sitteth upon the throne, and unto the Lamb forever and ever.

A pastor provided the following devotional thought. Onions are a member of that delightful and fragrant order of flowers, the lilies. But somewhere along the line, a branch of the lily family went astray and belied all that which is suggested by the name of its family. Onions belong to Egypt, which is a type of the world. The children of Israel, leaving Egypt, carried their appetite for onions with them. Forgetting the God-given manna, they said in Numbers 5, "We remember the onions." They didn't say, "We remember the Passover lamb, our deliverance from death, our passage through the sea." We remember onions. How much do we feed on the manna of God's word compared to how much we feed on the onions of this world? The onions of pleasure, worldly habits, entertainment. Well, there's many kinds of onions, but only one manna. William Cooper prayed, "The dearest idol I have known, whate'er that idol be, help me to tear it from thy throne and worship only thee."

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1: Now let's look at that for just a moment, because this is quite interesting, I think, here, that a crisis is arising about the person of Christ, or the person of Jesus. They were two groups coming together around him. The first group was made up of his friends, his followers, and those who loved him. And the second group comprised his enemies who sought to destroy him. It has ever been this way. There are two groups, those who trust him and those who reject him. And that's true today. And very personally, what group are you in? It makes all the difference in the world. It's not whether you're a member of a church or been through a ceremony. What's your relationship to Jesus Christ? That's the thing that's all important.
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questions from Psalm 42 for this approved workman segment. Two verses are exactly the same in this psalm. Which two? Is it verses 3 and 4, 6 and 9, or 5 and 11? Some of the words in verses 5 and 11 are, "Why art thou cast down, O my soul? Hope thou in God." The psalmist compares himself to an animal in verse 1. Which animal? Is it a hart, a unicorn, or a lion? It is a hart. What has been his meat day and night? Praise, tears, or anger? Tears. True or false? Depression can follow good times. That is true according to verse 4. He experienced joy and praise in the temple, and then depression followed. What was his recipe for overcoming depressed thoughts? Was it to remember God's goodness, his promises, or his character? It was to remember his goodness. Chapter 43, tomorrow.

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1: Mike Hauenstein was barely 20 years old when he was wounded in Vietnam. He'd already been wounded by life because he never knew his dad. His mother took him to church, but he rebelled against God and drifted into drinking and smoking as a teenager. Then came the bullet in Vietnam that traveled down his spine, and he lay dying knowing he was headed for hell. A medic crawled through the crossfire and saved his life, helping Mike get evacuated by helicopter. The wound got infected, and he nearly died of bacterial meningitis. After many months of hospitalization, Mike came home a paraplegic and sank deep into alcohol and drugs. He even spent some time in jail for shooting a man during a poker game. Then he took stock of his life and traded drinking for books. He enrolled in college where he met Susan. They fell in love and married. 2 years later, Susan found a Christian book on the end times. She brought it home for Mike. He read it and was astonished by what he learned. He prayed, asking God for forgiveness. Then he explained to Susan what he had done. She prayed and gave her life to Christ too. Mike became an ordained minister and God gave them 3 children. Then Mike was diagnosed with Lou Gehrig's disease. His health deteriorated until he could no longer speak. On his 47th birthday, church members surprised him with a visit from the medic who saved his life in Vietnam. I was that medic. Our reunion was so emotional it touched everyone's heart, especially mine. A week later, as a result of Mike and Susan's witness, I prayed, trusting Christ as Savior. So God used me to save Mike in Vietnam, and then God used Mike to save me for eternity. If the Son, therefore, shall make you free, you shall be free indeed.
0: If you would like to be free from the weight of sin by receiving Jesus Christ as Lord and Savior, or maybe you have questions about it, call 1-888-NEED-HIM right now. 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
3: With the Wall Street Business Report, I'm Bill Alexander. U.S. stocks drifted through a mixed day of trading on Monday after oil prices eased and falling big tech stocks weighed on Wall Street. The S&P 500 slipped 0.4%, the Dow Jones Industrial Average added 148 points or 0.3%, and the NASDAQ Composite slumped 1.3%. Alan Greenspan, the economist who served as chairman of the Federal Reserve under 4 presidents, died Monday. He was 100. As one of the longest-serving Federal Reserve chairs in U.S. history, Greenspan's reign at the central bank coincided with the so-called Great Moderation, a period of stability from the mid-1980s until 2007 that was marked by low inflation, stock market gains, and strong economic growth. Amazon Prime Day starting today will be a litmus test of U.S. shoppers' spending power, with the earlier-than-usual sales event increasingly centered on perishable groceries, household basics, and back-to-school needs. For the Wall Street Business Report, I'm Bill Alexander in Washington.

Oh my, that's a bit hard to fathom, isn't it? Not making any mistakes. I make them, well, it wouldn't be a stretch to say I make mistakes every hour. But our God, our Creator, our King, He has never made one mistake. He never has, and He never will. How amazing. Just a few more songs enjoying the morning is going to be done for the day. And the next song on the playlist is titled, Looking Unto Jesus. I hope you have a great day. I'll see you tomorrow.

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2: SRN News, I'm Rich Thomason in Washington. Wall Street's off to a sharply lower start this morning, a tech sell-off playing a big role in the decline, with the NASDAQ leading the way lower after shares of SpaceX slumped. The Elon Musk venture trades on the NASDAQ. Vice President Vance is suggesting that the Reagan doctrine of trust but verify is very much alive and well when it comes to the ongoing negotiations with Iran.
3: My point is not that I trust or distrust anybody. My point is that I trust actions. And what the president has asked us to do is verify what they're doing, focus less on what they're saying.
2: The vice president says the Iran talks are off to a positive start, but as the BBC's Sanjay Dasgupta explains, some key issues remain to be ironed out.
4: Speaking to Iranian state television as he traveled back from the talks in Switzerland, Iran's lead negotiator Mohammad Bakir Ghalibaf said he'd already made it clear through his previous postings on social media that the administration of the Strait of Hormuz would never return to the way it was before the war. He also said Iran and the U.S. had agreed to establish coordination mechanisms for 30 days to ensure smooth passage for vessels through the strait. Speaking to reporters on Monday, President Trump had said the Strait of Hormuz was totally open.
2: The Pentagon is asking Congress for roughly $80 billion, mostly to cover the cost of the Iran war. President Trump pays a visit to Pennsylvania's Lehigh Valley today, making a stop at a Mack truck plant in the Allentown area, casting a spotlight on the U.S. economy and the crucial role of American manufacturing. Politically, Pennsylvania is an important swing state. Watching Wall Street, the Dow is down 384 points, the NASDAQ off 553, and the S&P is 116 points lower. This is SRN News. A new ranking of countries where religious persecution is severe.
5: When it comes to government restrictions on faith, the Pew Research Center puts Afghanistan number one. Ever since the Taliban took control when the U.S. military pulled out, persecution, especially of Christians, has gone through the roof. In fact, most of the names on the worst list are majority Muslim nations, in particular those in the Middle East. Other chief offenders include China, Russia, Indonesia, and Vietnam. Michael Harrington reporting.
2: The new president of the Southern Baptist Convention is concerned about efforts by some to move America's largest Protestant denomination in a more liberal direction. Willie Rice has warned about SBC leadership moving to the left on issues ranging from race to gender to immigration. On his webpage, Rice is urging Southern Baptists to hold to core convictions rather than occupying a mushy evangelical middle ground. This is SRN News. A young child is at the heart of a health care controversy and the issue of parental rights in Texas.
6: The parents of a two-year-old girl suing to stop brain death testing at Texas Children's Hospital. They want more time for their daughter to recover following a near-drowning incident. The hospital wants to conduct testing to determine next steps in the child's medical care. Now, most legal battles over life support start after a brain death diagnosis, but this case challenges the testing phase. The family also wants to transfer their daughter to another hospital. Jason Walker reporting.
2: An investigation is getting underway after a Tesla vehicle using an automated driving feature slammed into a home in Texas at high speed, killing a 76-year-old woman who was inside that house. More details at SRNNews.com.

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0: When life feels uncertain, God is often working in ways that we can't yet see. And that's what we hear this time on Through the Bible. We're in Genesis 42, where famine drives Jacob's sons to Egypt in search of food. 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You can also write to us at Box 7100, Pasadena, California, 91109. In Canada, Box 25325, London, Ontario, N6C, 6B1. You know, there's nothing more exciting than being part of what God's doing in hearts around the world. I love hearing your stories of how He uses our time in His Word to draw you to Himself in salvation and in growing faith. And God is working miracles today. He's drawing people who once seemed so far away, even in places like the Middle East. Take Iran, for example. With a population of more than 85 million and an overwhelming Muslim majority, the light of the gospel is quietly and consistently changing lives as His word is broadcast in Persian, also known as Farsi. Now, many describe the church in Iran as one of the fastest-growing Christian movements in the world. Don't miss that. Despite strict laws that prohibit evangelism and restrict resources, Christian radio and the internet continue to carry God's word freely, and many are coming to faith. This is something we can truly praise Him for and continue to pray about. Listen to this letter from a believer in Iran. "I want to tell you about God's faithfulness in my life. I prayed that my children would walk beside me in God's grace. These prayers lasted many years, but they have now placed their faith in Jesus Christ and are raising their children to love Him too. We find joy in being together as a family and worshiping Him. Now I'm learning how important baptism is. Just as Christ was baptized, we are called to share in His death, His resurrection, and His new life. I will be baptized soon, and I hope others in my household will take this step of obedience as well. Thank you for the time that you have spent with my husband and me, helping us receive deeper teaching and be strengthened by God's word. It is equipping us to continue serving the Lord faithfully and to carry His word forward to every household in our country. It seems like a tremendous task, but I know He is more than able and willing. May His will be done in all of our lives." Wow, what a story. Well, if you'd like to join our world prayer team as we intercede for this sister, her family, and millions of others in this part of the world, visit ttb.org, and let's do that. Let's pray together now. Father, thank you for shining your light in the darkness and for drawing each of us to yourself. Strengthen our brothers and sisters who may feel alone in their faith, and then lead them to other believers who can encourage them, and turn our hearts fully toward you as we study your word. In Jesus' name, amen. Hop aboard as we journey to Genesis 42 on Through the Bible with Dr. J. Vernon McGee.
1: Now, last time, friends, we left off at a very dramatic moment here in the 42nd chapter of the book of Genesis. And if you have your Bible, you'd want to turn there. We are going to put in at verse 15 today. And you'll recall that the brethren of Joseph now have come down to the land of Egypt to get grain because of the famine. They have an audience with Joseph. They do not recognize Joseph. They haven't the slightest idea that this man they bowed down before was Joseph. But Joseph knew them, and he's being rather rough with them. He is doing it in order to get as much information as he can, and this is the way that he does it. He accuses them of being spies. Now he says for the third time in verse 14, "Ye spies," verse 15, "hereby ye shall be proved by the life of Pharaoh. Ye shall not go forth hence, except your youngest brother come hither." You see, they mention the fact that they are 12 brethren, only 10 are there. So they explained, they said, one of them, our youngest brother, well, he's not here with us. He's with his father. And our other brother, well, he's not. That is, he's dead. That's what they think about Joseph. They think, really, he's dead. And Joseph now is attempting to make contact with this youngest brother because these brethren are really half-brothers of his. And the boy Benjamin, he's now a young man, he's his full brother, and he wants to see him. And the way he does it, he said, "Ye shall not go forth hence, except your youngest brother come hither. Send one of you, and let him fetch your brother, and ye shall be kept in prison, that your words may be proved, whether there be any truth in you, or else by the life of Pharaoh, surely ye are spies." And he put them all together into ward 3 days. He locked them up in the town Bastille. And these brethren, I tell you, it looks bad for them now, and they wonder. Verse 18, "And Joseph said unto them the third day, This do and live, for I fear God." Now, if there was anything that would have given any inkling of an idea of who he was it. He says, "I fear God." Now, there were people in that day, and I couldn't prove this. My life depended on it. But there were many people in that day that apparently knew God, that they knew the way to God by sacrifice. That probably might not have excited the interest of these brethren or cast maybe a little suspicion about this man, but he at least gives a testimony for God. And I'd have you note that Joseph never misses an opportunity to give a testimony for God. And believe me, he's given a testimony here, because he's going to give God the glory as the one who is directing his life. I would have thought this might have caused the brothers to suspect who he might be. It might also have encouraged them in believing that they'd be treated justly at his hand. And apparently this made no impression on them. It doesn't look as if it did. Now he says to them, though, verse 19, "If ye be true men, let one of your brethren be bound in the house of your prison. Go ye, carry corn for the famine of your houses, but bring your youngest brother unto me. So shall your words be verified, and ye shall not die." And they did so. Now, the thing is that these men, and that's what they are, some of them, I suppose, 50-some-odd years old, these men now find themselves in a real predicament. But they are being dealt with by one that fears God, but they are afraid because they don't know what he's going to do. So he has put down this sort of a proposition. He said, and it's on the pretext that he's testing them to see whether they be true men. He says, "Now you leave one of your brethren here, and then you bring your younger brother next time, or just don't come back. That's all." And he said, "That is the way I'm going to verify whether you're telling me the truth or not." Now, will you notice? "They said one to another, We are verily guilty concerning our brother, in that we saw the anguish of his soul when he besought us, and we would not hear. Therefore is this distress come upon us." So that what's taking place here is quite interesting. They're speaking in Hebrew, and Joseph, he understands them. But Joseph has been speaking to them through an interpreter. He didn't have to, but he did it because he is keeping up before them the fact that he's an Egyptian. And they do not think he understands. And when they are talking this over, Joseph hears them, actually, which is really a confession almost. Verse 22, now I'm reading. "And Reuben answered them, saying, Spake I not unto you, saying, Do not sin against the child, and ye would not hear. Therefore, behold, also his blood is required." Now, they feel like what's happening to them is revenge, or the vengeance of God upon them for the way they treated Joseph. And verse 23, "And they knew not that Joseph understood them, for he spake unto them by an interpreter. And he turned himself about from them and wept, and returned to them again and communed with them, and took from them Simeon and bound him before their eyes." Now the thing that happened was this. Joseph heard them, and he heard them how they now are repentant. They really are. They say, "This thing is coming upon us because of the evil that we did to our brother Joseph." And now Joseph hears every bit of it. And Joseph is moved toward them now. Really, he'd love to have walked up to them and thrown his arm around each one of them and welcomed them and called him my brother. But he dares not do it because he'd never get Benjamin down there now, and he wants to test them further. And we're going to see that a real test is coming up. Now they are going to leave one. They left Simeon. Joseph, when he was so moved, he had to go aside and wept. And then he washed his face and got rid of the tears, and he came in as if nothing had happened, you see. But he just couldn't refrain from weeping. So emotionally charged was he at this time. Now they leave Simeon, and you ask me why. I want to let you in on something. Don't tell anybody. I don't know. I don't know why they left Simeon, why they didn't leave some other one. And frankly, if they had left any one of the 10, I'd still have said, I don't know why they left him. But this is the one that was chosen. I take it that while Joseph was gone, they made a choice, and Joseph accepted it. Now, will you notice verse 25? Then Joseph commanded to fill their sacks with corn and to restore every man's money into his sack and to give them provision for the way, and thus did he unto them. He just couldn't refrain from not taking money from them at all. They filled their sacks, and the money they'd given him, he just put it back in the sack. And thus did he unto them. And they laded their asses with the corn and departed thence. And as one of them opened his sack to give his ass provender in the inn, he espied his money, for behold, it was in his sack's mouth. He said unto his brethren, my money is restored, and lo, it's even in my sack. And their heart failed them, and they were afraid, saying one to another, what is this that God hath done unto us? Now they recognize, you see, the hand of God in their life, and they feel like it's a judgment from God upon them. Now who, listening in, is going to say that this is not a judgment of God upon them? The thing that would ordinarily have been good news and would have been a wonderful thing. Would you mind going down to your, whatever your supermarket is? I was going to call one by name, but it might be just here in Southern California, and you wouldn't know what I was talking about. But whatever your supermarket is in the place where you live, suppose you went down there and got your weekend groceries in, that you filled up two of these great big carts. And I saw a woman the other day buy that many groceries, and she had about 3 children with her. And I found out, and just, you know, I remarked about the groceries. She had more groceries in those 2 carts than were left in the supermarket. And I commented, and she said, well, I've got 3 more at home. She had 3 with her, and then a husband herself. That was a lot to feed, of course. Suppose you went down, spent $50 at the supermarket, and the bag boy got it all together for you, put it in the carts, and you went out and got in your car, and you found your $50 there at the top of one of the sacks. Would that be bad news to you? Especially when you found out from the grocer it was just a little gift from him to you. Well, may I say to you, ordinarily that'd be good news. In fact, that would be something that would be very encouraging. But it wasn't for these boys. They already feel like they're in hot water with this hard-boiled ruler down there in Egypt that's made it so difficult for them. Now they came unto Jacob, their father, unto the land of Canaan, and told him all that befell unto them. You might ask the question of why didn't they go back? What would you have done under the circumstances? I think they recognized they would have been in really hot water had they gone back. At least they thought they would have been, that this man would then accuse them of stealing the money. They are not taking any chances. They're going on home. And they intend to bring it back when they come back again because they felt like they'd be returning if the famine continued, and it was to continue. Now we read in verse 29, and they came unto Jacob their father, unto the land of Canaan, and told him all that befell.

for the famine of your households and be gone, and bring your youngest brother unto me, then shall I know that ye are no spies, but that ye are true men, so will I deliver you, your brother, and ye shall traffic in the land. Now remember, they've left Simeon down there in that land. And it came to pass, as they emptied their sacks, that behold, every man's bundle of money was in his sack. And when both they and their father saw the bundles of money, they were afraid. And rightly so. They felt like that this was a trick, of course. And Jacob, their father, said unto them, Me have ye bereaved of my children. Joseph is not, and Simeon is not. And ye will take Benjamin away? All these things are against me. Poor old Jacob, he's not the cocky individual we once knew. He's not quite yet the man of faith. We'll see a little later, but he's growing. And he's not bragging now, but he's very pessimistic. All these things are against me. His son Joseph would not have said this, but this man did. Paul's going to say it even in a different way, too. Paul's going to say all things work together for good to them that love God. He's going to say, being confident of this very thing, that he which hath begun a good work in you will perform it until the day of Jesus Christ. Now Reuben spake unto his father, saying, Slay my two sons if I bring him not to thee. Deliver him into my hand, and I will bring him to thee again. And he said, My son shall not go down with you, for his brother is dead, and he is left alone. If mischief befall him by the way in the which ye go, then shall ye bring down my gray hairs with sorrow to the grave. Now, this man, Jacob's life, was wrapped up in the life of this boy Benjamin. You see, Joseph was his favorite. He was the firstborn of his lovely Rachel. And now Joseph is gone. That was a heartbreak to him. And now, here is the chance that he may lose this other son of Rachel. And he says, if this takes place, I'll die. And very candidly, he would have. His life was absolutely tied up in the life of this boy, Benjamin. He's the son of my right hand. He's my walking stick. I lean on him. That's what he had been doing. And now he's to be taken from me. Well, Jacob says, I'm not going to let him go down. Well, poor Simeon is down there cooling his heels in jail. That's what he's doing. And Jacob says, I'm not going to let Benjamin go. But wait just a minute. That brings us now to chapter 43. And we come now to what I consider the most dramatic section of the Word of God. Well, maybe I ought not to put it quite like that. Let me say of the book of Genesis. But I know of nothing that is quite as moving as the appearance of Benjamin now before Joseph. And the thing that brings them down in the land, again, is the seriousness of the famine. If the famine had lifted, I think Simeon would have spent the rest of his life in jail down in the land of Egypt, or at least until his brother released him. But the famine, verse 1 of chapter 43 of Genesis now, and the famine was sore in the land. And it came to pass, when they had eaten up the corn which they had brought out of Egypt, their father said unto them, Go again, buy us a little food. We'll starve to death if you don't go down to Egypt. Now listen to Judah. And Judah spake unto him, saying, The man did solemnly protest unto us. Who is the man? Well, the man here is Joseph, their brother, but they don't know it. The man did solemnly protest unto us, saying, Ye shall not see my face, except your brother be with you. If thou wilt send our brother with us, we'll go down and buy thee food. But if thou wilt not send him, we'll not go down. For the man said unto us, Ye shall not see my face, except your brother be with you. Well, it was just a cut and dried proposition, friend. Either they take his brother

0: or else they don't go. And it's just as simple as that. And Israel said, verse 6 now, wherefore dealt ye so ill with me as to tell the man whether ye had yet a brother? Now, poor old Jacob, he's really frustrated. He says, why in the world did you tell the man in the first place that you even had another brother? Well, of course, he would have known it anyway. So we find here, poor Jacob wishes they'd kept their mouth shut. Verse 7, and they said, the man asked us straightly of our state and of our kindred, saying, is your father yet alive? Have ye another brother? And we told him according to the tenor of these words. Could we certainly know that he would say, bring your brother down? They're very reasonable about it. They said, we were not going to tell him everything, but he kept probing us. In fact, the matter is, he was going to get the information out of them. You can be sure of that. Now, will you notice, verse 8, and Judah said unto Israel, his father, send the lad with me. We will arise and go, that we may live and not die, both we and thou, and also our little ones. I will be surety for him. I'll stand for him. For of my hand shalt thou require him. If I bring him not unto thee and set him before thee, then let me bear the blame forever. You and I have a surety today, friends, and he came from the tribe of Judah, the Lord Jesus. He took my place and became my surety. He took my place and paid my penalty. I wasn't able to deliver to God. I wasn't able to meet his standard. I wasn't able to come up to his level. But the Lord Jesus stepped in and became my surety. He gave his life for me. May I say what a picture we have here. Then let me bear the blame forever. For except we had lingered, surely now we'd return this second time. We could have been back by now, Judah says, if you just let us go at the first. And their father Israel said unto them, if it must be so now, do this. Take of the best fruits in the land of your vessels, and carry down the man a present, a little balm and a little honey, spices and myrrh, nuts and almonds. You see, the thing they lacked was grain. They lacked bread, the staff of life. They had apparently honey, spices. So old Jacob now says, let's send the man down a gift. Let's get on the sweet side of it. And take double money in your hand. And the money that was brought again in the mouth of your sacks, carry it again in your hand. Peradventure, it was an oversight. Take also your brother and arise. Go again unto the man, and God Almighty give you mercy before the man, that he may send away your other brother and Benjamin, that is Simeon and Benjamin. If I be bereaved of my children, well, I'm bereaved. And the men took that present. They took double money in their hand, and Benjamin rose up and went down to Egypt and stood before Joseph. And friends, I can't wait till next time. But we're going to have to stop right there today because I want to see this most dramatic moment in the book of Genesis, maybe in the Bible, where it's a picture of another scene. Until next time, may God richly bless you, my beloved.
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1: With SRN News, I'm Rich Thomason in Washington. In Switzerland, to launch U.S. negotiations with Iran, Vice President Vance says talks got off to a good start and will continue, even though he is now back home in the U.S.
2: We left a lot of our team, the Iranians left a lot of their team at the resort there to keep on working at. So all in all, a very productive 36 hours. We're going to have to keep working.
1: Among other things, Iran agrees to allow international nuclear inspectors back into the country. Those inspectors are to work in accordance with guidelines that were laid out by the U.S. many years ago. The Iranians kicked all inspectors out of the country. The Treasury Department now allowing the Iranians to sell oil on the international market for a period of 2 months. Most of the $80 billion the Trump administration is requesting from Congress would pay for the cost of the Iran war. Following Senate action, the House could take a vote today on legislation that's aimed at helping more people live the American dream.
3: The U.S. Senate has passed a bipartisan housing bill that aims to bring down home prices and increase supply.
4: On this vote, the yeas are 85 and the nays are 5. The motion to concur is agreed to.
3: The vote represents one of the most sweeping efforts in recent decades to reduce federal regulations for housing and expand local control. The legislation bans corporate investors from buying single-family homes. The House is expected to give the bill final approval later this week and send it to President Donald Trump, who has signaled his support. I'm Lisa Dwyer.
1: The heat is on in France and some other European countries. They're in the grip of a punishing, potentially deadly heat wave that's expected to persist on into the weekend. Wall Street managing to recover some of what it lost at this morning's opening bell. The Dow is now up 35 points, and NASDAQ, though, down 298. This is SRN News. Republicans and Democrats are far apart on morality.
5: A new Gallup poll asks Americans whether they deem certain behaviors or practices morally acceptable, and the difference when it comes to political parties is stark. 73% of Democrats think abortion is morally acceptable, compared to just 18% of Republicans. 83% of Democrats see no problem with sex outside of marriage versus 46% of GOP members. And 60% of Democrats view transgenderism as morally acceptable. Only 5% of Republicans agree. Michael Harrington reporting.
1: The states are choosing sides on transgenderism. Sex change operations on youngsters remain legal in 23 states, with shield laws protecting against prosecution elsewhere. Some 27 states have enacted laws restricting or banning such procedures on kids. However, President Trump's vow to pull federal funding from healthcare systems which perform sex change surgeries has succeeded in curbing the practice. This is SRN News. An investigation underway into this week's explosion in Qatar. It killed at least 13 people at a key gas export terminal.
6: The explosion was described Monday as related to an industrial accident. The blast at the Ras Laffan industrial area could cause further chaos in global energy markets. Qatar remains one of the world's top natural gas producers. Qatar shut down its production after Iran's grip on the Strait of Hormuz meant it couldn't get shipments out to its clients. With Iran loosening its grip as negotiations continue over a permanent end of the war, Qatar began work to try to restart its export terminal. Keith Peters, Washington.
1: Maryland Democrats are choosing their U.S. House nominees in contentious primaries, including a crowded race to replace retiring Congressman Steny Hoyer. Also, there's a Republican fight over who's best suited to unseat Democratic Governor Wes Moore in the fall. More details, SRNNews.com.

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1: Therefore, my beloved brethren, be ye steadfast, unmovable, always abounding in the work of the Lord, for as much as ye know that your labor is not in vain in the Lord.
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0: empty, except those that are full of themselves. 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
1: We invite you to join us for Rejoice in the Lord Daily as we discover real answers to life's most pressing questions. 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
2: Take your Bible, if you would, and join us today in Romans chapter number 1. Romans chapter number 1. We live in a day right now, while you're turning, we live in a day where I suspect there are more photographs taken than at any other time in the history, of course, of mankind. Certainly there was a time in our history when photographs were not possible. There were mental pictures that were made, and certainly those are still vivid in their own right. But a picture, sometimes we refer to it as a portrait, maybe a more formal picture, it captures something. So when your picture is taken, and today we have immediate access. Now, some of you remember, it's somewhat novel now, but some of you remember when a picture could be instantly or almost instantly viewed. You took a Polaroid picture, and the picture would start to slowly eject from the camera, and then you would take this white piece of paper, and you'd begin to wave it like this, and then magically, you know, images would begin to appear. So today it's a somewhat of a novelty, but you look at a picture, whether it's a Polaroid or someone takes a picture on their camera, and then you look and they hand it to you because you're in the picture. Let's say it's a picture with you and several other people. Who do you look at first? Well, typically, you look at yourself first. Now, this is not a message on the sinful pride of looking at how wonderful you are. Okay, this is not that message, but we usually do look at ourselves first. And for what purpose? You say, because I'm the best looking one. No, that's not the reason why. Why do you look at yourself first? Well, I suspect it is because of this reason. We want to see how the picture captured us at that moment. You know, today we take so many pictures and you can take them and retake them and you can edit, modify. We say you can Photoshop the picture, but how many of you remember the time when you would actually send film in and have it developed? And then they'd send you a little envelope back and you'd pull the pictures out and you'd begin to looking through the pictures. And then how many of you had most of your pictures taken with your eyes half closed, okay? Because it captured you at a particular specific moment in time. If you could only use a word or very few words to capture you, I know pictures are taken all the time, and what they do is they capture at a moment in time you, the portrait of. But if you connected a word to you, not just an image, but a word, what kind of words would you begin to use to, Lord willing, accurately self-define? Now, we wouldn't want to say too much to appear arrogant. We wouldn't want to say too little to have some false sense of humility. But what are the words that you would use to describe you? For example, would you use some kind of a title that is yours? And sometimes we start to think about these titles and like, oh, these titles are important. Husband, mother, friend, doctor, leader, teacher, executive, CEO, owner, and so on. What word might you use? That would be the word that would self-define or picture you in a word. Over the course of the next few weeks, we're going to look at some portraits of. They are captured by words, although I think they were seen by the snapshots, so to speak, of life. And as we begin, we start to see a self-defined portrait, a word that is used to picture a man. And it's a word that you and I might seldom choose of ourselves as that picture of who we are. Your Bibles are open right now to Romans chapter 1. Look at verse number 1. Paul. You may recall that word means small. This man's name used to be Saul. It meant desired, one who has something that others certainly want. But he changes his name when he came to Christ. He never again self-defines himself as desired. Now he redefines himself as small. And now look at how he immediately presents himself, the portrait, so to speak, of this small one, Paul, a servant of Jesus Christ, called to be an apostle, separated unto the gospel of God. Do you know the first snapshot, the first portrait we see of this one is summed up in two words. Number one, owned, and number two, mastered. Number one, he is owned and mastered. And he summarizes this in Paul, a servant of Jesus Christ. This is not going to be lost on Paul's readers that he's not only borrowing a phrase from the Old Testament, a person who might say a servant of God or a servant of the Lord, all capital letters, a servant of Jehovah. It wouldn't be lost on them that now he has restated this. Paul, a servant of the Lord Jesus Christ. There is a literal statement that he makes here, and it becomes this seamless transition from the Lord Jehovah to the Lord who is Jesus the Christ. And he says, I am his, and he uses the word doulos. There are other Greek words that Paul could have used to communicate the idea of servant. For example, another word servant in Scripture is pais. It's a bit more noble of a term, but it still means servant. However, the Holy Spirit tells Paul, use the word doulos. How many of you would seek to self-describe in a word yourself as a bond slave? Hey, tell me who you are. I am a bond slave. That term conjures up many, even hostile feelings in our minds. We have these images of wrongs that have been perpetrated upon mankind. People have been subjected to that which is inhumane, and we say, who would want to use that term? That term is not lost on Paul, nor is it lost on his readers. When the apostle says, I am Paul, I am a doulos of Jesus Christ. He is saying, I am a bond slave of Christ, and he not only owns me, he has mastered me. Again, these are terms that I understand the implications of the words, but we can't get away from what it is that the Scripture is saying. We use terms now like slave and master. Paul is saying, I am his bond servant, his slave, and he is my master. Okay. You have to understand that if you don't put those two together, what good is the one as it pertains to Paul and Christ if you don't have the other? What good would it do for Paul to say, yeah, I'm his servant, but I'm telling you, I don't like it. Yeah, I'm his, he owns me, I'm his bond slave, I get it, but he's not mastered me. What good is the beautiful horse, so to speak, out in the pasture if it won't be ridden? What good is that powerful stallion with all that it offers if it won't allow its owner to, in a sense, master it? But how powerful and what beautiful symmetry, so to speak, when the horse and the rider seem to function as one because each has, in a sense, given themselves to the other. At times, we may take some measure of pride in the fact that no one can tell me what to do. We are not mastered. The problem lies in the fact that someone is actually telling us what to do. We've just become servant to, in a sense, a bad master. Throughout the history of mankind, we've understood what is meant by the term slavery. And while we do have some common understanding that the Bible addresses the matter of slavery, we should also note that the Bible pattern of becoming a servant was vastly different from what we understand in more modern days with the term slavery. In Exodus chapter 21, it details much of this. A Hebrew could actually, as presented in Scripture, where the Bible interjects itself into the culture and into the times, a Hebrew could actually buy another Hebrew. However, there seems to be this understanding that there's almost a contractual agreement. Let me ask you, have you ever signed a contract pledging yourself and your services to another? There appears to be some sense of understanding that, hey, we're coming into a mutual agreement. It's not that another person says, I have forcibly taken you. Now there's this sense of I enter into something and the contract lasts for this period of time, and then it concludes with some very desirable conclusions. For example, the Bible says in Exodus chapter 21, verse 2, it says, if thou buy an Hebrew servant, 6 years shall he serve thee, and in the seventh he shall go out free for nothing. In other words, he doesn't owe you a thing. He is free from his services. Further, Scripture does not condone the violent use of another. There was not only a contractual understanding, but also an agreement that provided compensation, much like an employer-employee arrangement today. I'm going to read a little bit longer passage, but I want us to get the idea that you should not be using Scripture. In fact, did you know that at the Museum of the Bible in Washington, D.C., there's actually a Bible that is called the Slave Bible? Do you know what they did with this book? They took out major sections of Scripture, and they would give the Bible to the slave as a reason to continue on the use of slavery. Well, they modified Scripture. You shouldn't modify Scripture to accomplish anything. You should be modified by Scripture. Okay, so let's look a little bit further and see, what does the Bible actually say about this arrangement? This is in Deuteronomy chapter 15, beginning in verse 12. And if thy brother and Hebrew man, we're talking about Hebrews interacting with Hebrews. And if thy brother and Hebrew man or an Hebrew woman be sold unto thee and serve thee 6 years, then in the seventh year thou shalt let him go free from thee. We read that in Exodus 21, verse 13. And when thou sendest him out free from thee, thou shalt not let him go away empty. Thou shalt furnish him liberally out of thy flock, out of thy floor, out of thy winepress, of that wherewith the Lord thy God hath blessed thee, thou shalt give unto him. And thou shalt remember that thou wast a bondman in the land of Egypt, and the Lord thy God redeemed thee.
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2: It all makes sense. This is Ken Ham, President and CEO of Answers in Genesis and the Creation Museum. So which came first, the Exodus or the exile? Did David live before Daniel? Who was Isaiah's prophecy directed toward? So many believers know isolated accounts from Scripture, but they don't understand how these events fit into the scope of history. So the Bible seems like a mess of people, places, and events. But when we teach the Bible chronologically, it makes sense. We've been designed to understand the world in a sequential order, so why don't we teach the Bible this way? When we do, we can easily see that the events flow in a logical way. We see what caused them, and we can see God's hand throughout history.
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1: With SRN News, I'm Bob Agnew in Washington. A sell-off in big technology companies spread from Asia back to the U.S. today. It's been pulling stocks lower on Wall Street. The growing likelihood of interest rate hikes coming up this year also is helping to deflate what had been a massive run-up in AI-related stocks in recent days. Traders now worried it may be something of at least a temporary bubble and that the higher rates could hamper economic growth. A U.N. agency says a plan is underway now to evacuate some 11,000 stranded seafarers through the Strait of Hormuz. They've been caught up in that bottleneck since the war with Iran began. The announcement came from the International Maritime Organization, even as the U.S. and Iran dispute whether Tehran has or has not agreed to allow U.N. inspectors to view bombed Iranian nuclear sites. We get an update from Charles de la Desma.
2: The sites in question are those earlier bombed by the U.S. at a news conference in Tehran, but Ghayi's remarks appear to cut against those made by U.S. Vice President J.D. Vance, who said negotiations in Switzerland won an agreement for the IAEA to visit Iranian sites. The IAEA has been in and out of Iran since Israel's 12-day war against Iran in 2025, but has not been granted access to the bombed enrichment sites targeted by America in that war. I'm Charles Tillotesma.
1: The Pentagon is telling senators it needs roughly $80 billion, mostly to cover the cost of the war in Iran.
3: The White House Office of Management and Budget is yet to make a formal request to Congress, but Defense Secretary Pete Hegseth has been making the rounds on Capitol Hill. A top Deputy Defense Secretary told senators about the Iran funding request last week. Some lawmakers are skeptical of the deal President Donald Trump struck with Iran to end the war and wary of the next steps. The White House has requested a remarkable $1.5 trillion for the Pentagon, a nearly 50% increase over the current fiscal year's funding levels. Bernie Bennett, Washington.
1: And this is SRN News. Some new statistics have been released on fertility rates here in the United States. Correspondent Michael Harrington takes a closer look.
4: They tell an old story, one that other surveys have been telling for a couple of decades. The Pew Research Center report indicates that by several measures, women are having fewer children in this country, too few to replace the number of people who die each year. In fact, the U.S. population would be shrinking were it not for immigration. Pew also reports that more than half of American adults are worried about declining fertility. Michael Harrington reporting.
1: A Missouri judge has struck down a series of restrictions on abortion, finding that they violate a constitutional amendment that voters approved in 2024. Many of the provisions were already on hold because of an earlier preliminary court ruling. However, one significant change resulting from the latest decision is that Planned Parenthood affiliates will be able to dispense abortion pills in Missouri for the first time since 2018. This is SRN News. But now, here's Rich Thomason with a midday Wall Street Business Report.
5: Wall Street opened lower this morning with tech shares especially hard hit. A slump in SpaceX stock prompted the tech sell-off. SpaceX trades on the NASDAQ, which has suffered heavy losses for days, as investors also grow anxious over massive spending by artificial intelligence companies. A likely interest rate hike by the Fed later this year is also weighing on the equities markets. Chip companies were among the biggest losers in the early going, with Micron and Intel both down more than 7%. Qualcomm fell 6.3%. Data storage companies were also down big time. Oil prices and bond yields held steady overnight. Economists are predicting that a measure of inflation for U.S. consumers due out Thursday from the government rose to 4.1% in May, up from 3.8% in April. For the Wall Street Business Report, I'm Rich Thomason.
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1: Let's do it. 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
0: Eating vegetables is healthier than eating candy.
1: Obvious.
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0: A comfy couch is better than sitting on a hard chair. 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
2: Some things should be obvious, but they might be new to some people.
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3: We've looked at this parable from every conceivable aspect but one, and that one is the most painful but necessary. We've looked at what doesn't let seed grow, and we've looked at how God multiplies the seed when it really does fall on the right kind of soil. What we haven't looked at is the soil itself. What makes up good soil? Now, we've determined some of the seed's going to be wasted, and we've accepted that. And we've determined that God's going to use many, many methods and means to spread the seed, and we've even accepted that. And so today we come to our final lesson on this parable. It's a lesson on soil conservation. It's a lesson about what you and I have to do if we're going to be productive Christians. So we'll return to the final words of the parable, and we'll read it one last time. First, you remember the master gave the illustration. It read like this. He said, "Now some of the seed fell into good soil." That's what we'd been waiting to hear. "And growing up and increasing, it brought forth results." It did what it was intended to do. Some 30, some 60, some 100-fold. And when he'd said these things, he said, "He who has ears to hear, let him hear." And then the master explained this precious truth. Try to pick out the key words as I read this. There are about six of them. He said this, "Now he who receives seed upon the good soil is, equals, he who, hearing the word, in an honest and a good heart, welcomes it, understands it, holds it fast, and with patience bears fruit, some 30, some 60, some 100-fold. Now, this is a serious lesson because it involves the issues that make us either fruitful or barren. It involves the ingredients for success in the Christian life. But the problem is, these ingredients, for the most part, are things that we've seen or heard about so many times that we don't hear them anymore when we hear them. What I'd like us to do today, then, is to pretend that this is new and give God a chance to make a fresh impression on our hearts. So now we have come to the meat of the whole thing. Jesus has told us what happens when the soil isn't right and what happens when it is. And now he closes this incredible series on spiritual fruitfulness by telling us the conditions the soil needs for seed to grow. The environment that must be present in your life and in my life if we're going to see spiritual multiplication take place. Interestingly enough, Jesus once again begins with the same assumption. He begins like this: "He who receives seed on the good soil is he who, hearing the word." In other words, without the seed, you can tend the soil till your knuckles are raw and your elbows are sore, but you're not going to grow a thing. The one ingredient necessary is the seed. It's the word of God. Churches have tried downplaying the infallibility of the Scriptures and virtually died. Denominations have shifted from the centrality of Scripture to anything else, no matter how good, and lost their power. Christian leaders have substituted everything from love to good works for the absolutes of spiritual truth, and their congregations have wandered into nothingness. Individuals who were once strong and vibrant have quietly laid aside the word as their only authority for conscience and conduct, and they've ended up shipwrecked, useless, and in despair. It doesn't work. There is no substitute for the word of God. Not in your life, not in this church, not in this world. It must be planted in the garden of our lives every day without fail, and it must be planted in a way that it will take root, but it must be planted. You simply have no hope of becoming spiritually productive if you have stopped spending time in the Word of God. And if you've made the Word of God out to be anything less than it is, the Word of God, you're on a highway that leads to a wasted life, no matter how spiritually vibrant you appear to be, no matter how active in the church or in the Christian community you appear to be, and no matter how fruitful in the Christian ministry you appear to be. Without the Word constantly flowing through your life, you're a fountain dispensing like what appears to be water, but it acts like poison. You have nothing to give if you're not constantly being filled with the Word of God. So remember that. Jesus said that the key to the harvest is in the seed. He said you must keep on hearing the Word continually. Now the word hearing you means exactly that. You can look it up any kind of concordance or any kind of Bible dictionary you like, and it means to perceive by listening, to be informed by hearing. In this passage, at least, it means nothing more than that. The word used here does not refer to what you do with what you hear, only that you hear it. It's the same word used in 1 John 1:3, where John exclaimed, "That which we have seen and heard, declare we unto you." John said, "I'm telling you only what I've seen and only what I've heard. I'm giving you a firsthand report." To hear the word means you receive through the ear gate a vocal expression of the living Word of God. It's the same word used in Acts 11:18, where Peter said, "When they heard these things, they held their peace." So in this phrase, it doesn't necessarily mean to be able to apply what you hear. We'll get to that later. And it doesn't even mean to receive the word in any fashion, not hear. It means to hear. It means to listen to the word. That's why we must not forsake the assembling of ourselves together for the teaching and preaching of the word. That's why radio and tapes and other things that are now available in our generation are so important to our generation, though they are not substitutes for personally spending time in the Word of God. They are vital means through which the Word enters the ear gate and can lodge there and bear fruit. So step one in God's formula for fruitfulness is put yourself in a position to hear the Word consistently, faithfully, regularly. Now that won't make you fruitful. Don't waste your time tending the soil. Without the seed, there's nothing to water. Stage two. Jesus said, now that you've got that in your mind, next stage is this. The soil's got to be ready or the seed can't grow. And he gives two unusual ingredients here, neither of which sounds very specific. In fact, both of which are easy to overlook. What he's saying is the word must be heard by ears that are connected to a certain kind of heart. And that kind of heart is honest and good. Now, isn't that neat? You can pass that one over in a hurry. If there ever were two words in the English language we could easily ignore, it's those two. It sounds on the surface like a prelude to a Boy Scout pledge. But we better be sure we understand what Jesus meant when he used those two words. First, he said, you better have an honest heart or the seed can't grow. Now, the word honest here, K-A-L-O-S in the Greek, literally means that which is beautiful, noble, sincere, well attested to. It's the same word used in Acts 6:3 where the church was commanded to call out deacons and they were to be men of what? Honest report. Men whose conduct of their lives were well attested to. They were beyond reproach. In Romans 12:17, we were told to provide things honest in the sight of all men. Same word here, beautiful, noble, well attested to, above reproach in our dealings with others. An honest heart is that which is normally or naturally beautiful as opposed to that which appears to be beautiful by means of deceit. Now, ladies, please forgive me. Nothing intended here, but it would be likened to someone who is naturally beautiful versus someone who can become beautiful by adding a variety of unnatural ingredients. Now, please, ladies, don't stop appearing beautiful. That's not the issue. The issue here is one of the heart. Jesus is saying a naturally beautiful heart is one that accepts the Word of God readily. It's sincere. It's guileless. It's fair in its representation of itself. It knows itself and it responds accordingly. In other words, here's the question. If everybody here could see your heart right now, would it change their opinion of you? See, that would be an honest heart. If people could see your heart and you would be on the inside as spiritual as you appear to be or pretend to be on the outside, that's an honest heart. You got an honest heart? That's what God's looking for. Jeremiah said, the heart is deceitful above all things and desperately wicked. And Jesus answered with a cure. The heart to be so inhabited by the Spirit of God that it becomes transparent. It becomes in secret what it represents itself to be in public. That's an honest heart. If I'm to be honest, what troubles me about myself, and some of you might relate to this, is that the longer that I'm a Christian, the more I find is expected of me by others. And I don't want to let them down. So the greater the temptation is to represent myself to be more than I am. Can you relate to that? You knew it about me, but did you know it about yourself? And the danger is we then deceive ourselves. The heart is a deceiver. And once we learn how to convince others that we're something we're not, we begin to buy the lie. They think we're so great, we really must be. An honest heart doesn't do that. An honest heart regularly evaluates itself in the light of Scripture, humbles it before the God who is, and worships. Jesus said, I want you to have an honest heart. Then the seed can grow. And secondly, he says, you got to have a good heart. Now that's another word that has basically no meaning. Good as opposed to evil means nothing today in our vocabulary. To be good means you're better than the worst. Right? They have a good team, they're just not a winner. Or to some, good is a relative term, meaning you're good if you're in the upper 30% morally or spiritually of those you run with. So you pick out those you run with carefully. Most of us have said this about our kids. He's a good boy. He hasn't gotten into really serious trouble. Good boy. Anything not as bad as something else is good. And the problem is, by today's humanistic standards, the one who's deciding whether it's good or bad is us. So it's up to you to determine if you're good or not. But God doesn't work that way. The word good in this passage, agathos, has a really rich meaning. It means inner harmonious perfection. It means literally the essence of the character of God displayed. You see, that's what it meant in Luke 6:45. A good man out of a good treasure of his heart brings forth that which is good. In other words, only a man inhabited by the Spirit of God can do anything good. And he can only do something good when God is expressing himself through him. Now, we've defined good works differently, haven't we? Anything that benefits mankind is good. That's not true. Good works are those things God does through us. And good works are only done when the character of God is being reflected in the process. Only God can produce that which is good. You say, I'm not sure about that. We'll read Luke 18:19. Jesus said, why callest me good? There none is good save God. Jesus was saying, guys, you're saying I'm a good man and I'm doing good works, but I'm not God. That can't be. Either I'm God incarnate, Jesus was said, or I'm not good. Because no one is good and nothing is good but God. Goodness, then, isn't the act of doing something man thinks is worthwhile. Goodness is the essence of the character of God reflected in your life. And that's why Barnabas was said to be a good man in Acts 11:24, because he was full of the Holy Ghost in faith. That's what made him a good man. So that which is good is that which reflects the character of God, and that changes our perspective of the word. You see, a tragedy might be good then if it causes us to reflect more perfectly on the nature of God. A disappointment would be good if it causes the mind of Christ to be formed in us. Now you see what Romans 8:28 means? Let's take that phrase for good and let's redefine it and let's see what it says. All things work together to perfect the character of God in those who love him and accept his calling to be conformed to his image. That's what it means. It doesn't mean something humanly good is going to come out of that untimely death or that lingering sickness. It means it'll work together to form the character of God in you and in those touched by you if you and they will let it. That makes it good. So a good heart then isn't just a heart that means well. It's not just a heart that does the best it can. A good heart is a heart that's so controlled by God that when the fire falls and the lightning flashes and the tests come, automatically the nature of God in you responds. That's a good heart. A heart that's honest with itself and honest with God. One that's noble in its simplicity and guileless in its expression. And a heart that's so attuned to the mind of Christ that it just supernaturally responds in the tests of life in the Spirit. That's the kind of soil that grows fruit. You say, well, thanks a lot, Kelfer. That discourages me. See, I'm not that sincere. I'm not that yielded. Neither am I. But God isn't asking us to do it. He's defining what He wants to become in us and asking us to let Him. You see, so we don't need to be discouraged. We need to get excited. That's the kind of heart our God wants to give us. Now Jesus is saying, once you have that kind of soil ready, welcome the word. The word translated welcome here, something like apodekamai or something reasonably close to that, really means to receive, at least that's the way it's translated in most places, but it means a lot more than that. It means to be jubilant over receiving something so jubilant you can't help but show it. Have you ever had that experience? It means to be delighted in. Now let's take an attitude check. How many of you are here this morning and you're delighted to hear the word? All right. That's what it means to welcome the scripture. Or are you here by coercion? Uh-oh. Are you here by habit? Jesus said, sit on the edge of your chair whenever the word is preached, no matter how dull it seems to be. Whenever the word is read, open your eyes, open your heart, and get excited. Welcome the word. That's what it means. Then Jesus adds, that's not enough. Once you've welcomed the word, turn it into understanding immediately. Now, you know what understanding is. It means to

personalized transformation. Knowledge, you remember, that's not applied swells the head. Knowledge that's applied fills the heart. So what God's saying to us is that when the seed even falls on a noble, God-controlled heart, it's got to be received with delight and then applied before it can have any fruit. Well, that's the way the soil must be, and that's the way our response must be, but the key, I think, still comes in the last part of the sentence. Let's read it one more time. But he who receives seed on the good soil is this guy, this gal. The one who, hearing the word, that is, taking it in by the ear gate, in an honest heart, guileless, representing itself fairly, and a good heart, one that lets Christ respond in them, welcomes it, gets excited, and understands it, applies it, and does what? Holds it fast. And with patience bears fruit. Now the phrase holds it fast comes from a word that's translated in a lot of places keep, but that doesn't really say anything at all. It means literally to grip firmly, to hold on to something, to possess it with no willingness to give it up no matter what. Something you won't give up without a fight. Each of us has something like that. You can best picture a child whose mother has given them something that they're supposed to hold on to, and little brother comes and tries to take it away. And they're going to hold on to it. They're not going to let it go. Or the other picture that you might get from it is of somebody trying to hold on to their hat while the wind's blowing. Somebody like me with no hair at all. And the wind's going to blow that hat and I'm not going to let it go. That's holding on. That's holding something fast. You see, it means that the word that's been welcomed into a guileless, Christ-controlled heart can expect attack. The enemy's going to try to snatch it. The winds of adversity are going to blow against it and try to blow it away. And either you're going to clutch onto it firmly and refuse to let go of its reality even when the storms come, or you're not going to be fruitful. And you will be tested. You try to take the Word of God into your life and apply it with understanding, and Satan's going to unload on you. Personalize the Scriptures. Maximize your chances of getting tested at the same time. You want to bear fruit? Then clutch the word as you apply it and hold it fast, because the winds will blow. And the end result will be a harvest, but you turn loose when the heat's on and you'll lose it. You see, that's why it's so important that God tests us. We don't like it, but it's so important. Because in those tests, we'll either cling to the word until it begins to bear fruit, or we'll flee from the word in order to lessen the impact of the storm, and that decision determines what happens. Well, there's another word here, and it's the word patience, hupomone, or something like that. It comes from two words which combine to mean to remain under, or to bear up under, or to endure. You know the literal meaning of patience? It literally means to give God time to work. That's what it means. When it's used in Scripture, it always denotes a need for quietly remaining in place so God can finish what He started. We don't like to do that. Hebrews chapter 10, verses 34 through 37 is probably the best illustration. It says, "Ye had compassion of me in my bonds, you felt sorry for me, and you joyfully took the spoiling of your own goods, knowing in yourself that you have in heaven something better, something no one can take away. So don't cast away your confidence, which hath great recompense of reward, for ye have need of patience." You need to let God finish what He started, so that after you've done the will of God, you might really possess the promise. So let's wait a little while, and he that said he'll come will come. But the writer's saying his life's going to get tough on this planet. But if your eyes are focused on glory, you can take it with patience. You can relax. And even when the heat's the hottest, you can give God time to do whatever it is He's trying to do. Don't cast away your confidence. The reward comes from waiting. What you need is patience. So that after you've done the will of God, once you've taken the seed of the word into an honest and yielded heart, greeted it joyfully, personalized it prayerfully, held it fast determinedly as the onslaughts came, now you just need to rest and wait. You have need of patience. God is, therefore, God will do what He said He would. 2 Thessalonians 3:5 says, "And the Lord direct your hearts into the love of God and into patiently waiting for Christ."

0: You and I have need of patience. We do so want God to do what He's about to do quickly so we can see it happen and glory in it. We've missed to a large degree the whole scheme of God's ministry. You see, what He's doing cannot be done quickly. Character, you see, is not a mail order commodity. You can't throw up a few faith-type prayers and then suddenly wake up and be the man or woman God wants you to be. Any more than you can get up tomorrow and sprinkle something in your child's cereal or soup and have him be an adult the next day. It wouldn't work, you wouldn't want it, nobody'd believe it anyway. Growth is a process. It's a slow, steady, painful process. And if you want the seed that God's planting in your life or the life of someone you love to bear fruit, you're going to have to wait. Wait for the rain to fall. Soften the soil. Wait for the sun to beat upon it. Wait for the clocks of life to turn and run day after day after day. You're going to have to wait. One day you'll awaken only to find a miracle has taken place. God's taken the seed of the Word, planted in the soil of your increasingly pure and noble heart, watched you welcome and clutch it against the wind of the adversary, and let you seemingly sit a spell while He did what He wanted to do. And to you it seemed like forever. Guess what? It did for Moses too. And it did for Abraham. And it did for Noah. And it did for Paul. It did for John. Why, you'll have listened to 1,000 sermons in the meantime telling you how to be instantly sanctified and immediately mature. If you'll just do this or have that experience. But when the dust settled and experience was over, you still knew that the God who began a good work in you was going to finish it, but He wasn't near finished. So you keep on keeping on. Faithfully, lovingly, patiently, joyfully, keep on. I can promise you one thing. God has promised to make you fruitful. You will, in all likelihood, as we discussed last week, get to heaven one day and behold a multitude of spiritual offspring you never knew you had. Because you used a certain system? No. Because you belonged to a certain group? No. Because you continued year after year to hear the Word, to welcome it into a guileless and surrendered heart, and when the winds blow, you just stood still and stood firm. You held on and you held out. Months turned into years. Gradually, a Christ-likeness settles into your spirit. Gradually, a godliness begins to shine from your face. Gradually, a quiet kind of compassion begins to motivate you to give yourself away without forcing it. Your motives have changed. Your goals have changed. And most of all, your character has changed. You're not you anymore. You are the personification of the nature of Jesus Christ. When tragedy strikes, He responds. When testing comes, He reacts in you. When adversity blows, He stands firm in you. You now are becoming the man or woman you were meant to be. And it all began the day you determined to practice a little soil conservation. It began the day you learned to say to yourself, "Be patient, my soul. God is at work. Though we cannot see it now, He's tenderly, quietly changing me. Though I cannot describe just how, He lovingly feeds me His precious Word in 1,000 different ways, and He only asks that I tend the soil for the rest of my living days." And He whispers, "Now, child, be patient. Faint not. Someday you'll see that the reason for all of that waiting was so you could become like me. So be patient, my soul. Simply wait. Trust His amazing grace. One day you'll proclaim it was worth it all when you gaze upon His face. Be patient, my soul. Just relax. You are gradually changing within. And you will discover that glorious day that you have become like Him."
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1: How do you do? Most young people would love to grow up without boundaries, with the freedom to come and go at will and do as they please. But as the young woman in this story learned, if we ignore boundaries, sooner or later, we ourselves may end up bound. It was a hard lesson to learn, but she found true freedom only when her heart and mind and life were unshackled. Bringing you the good news through dramatic true life stories of real people, this is Unshackled, produced in Chicago by Pacific Garden Mission. Street people who come to Pacific Garden Mission often feel hopeless because their failures have led them to a place where they can't even help themselves. Moreover, each one feels isolated in his or her self-condemnation and guilt. They don't know that we've all been there. The mission offers every kind of assistance, from nourishing food to clean clothing, from medical and dental care if needed, to counseling and prayer. A safe place to sleep, and a safe place to lay down their burdens. The past isn't shoved into a closet at Pacific Garden Mission. It's laid at the cross. And the one who said, "I will forgive their iniquity, and I will remember their sin no more," gives them new life. And that's what Unshackled is all about. Now for broadcast around the earth, here's program number 2487, in the series Unshackled, the program that makes you face yourself and think.
2: Hello?
3: Mom? Mom, I'm in trouble.
2: What is it, Robin?
3: I'm in jail.
2: What? Robin, are you telling the truth?
3: Yes, Mom, I need help.
2: Let me get your father.
4: Bill! Pick up the extension. Robin's in jail.
3: I can't believe this is happening.
5: Robin, what's going on?
3: Well, some guy I know wanted to get even with his old girlfriend, and he talked us into robbing the place where she worked.
2: Oh, no.
5: Oh, Robin, you have done it this time.
3: I never thought it would go this far. Everything went wrong.
5: When did this happen?
3: Oh, Sunday night.
5: Sunday night? This is Wednesday.
3: I know. I thought I'd get out of it, but, oh, it looks bad, Daddy. I don't want to go to prison. Please help me.
1: What a shock. To go from having no boundaries to being locked up in a cell. The young woman in our story was not prepared for this sudden turn of events. How could she know that, in a way, she had been set up? This is the first of a two-part story. We'll hear how Robin Correa was unshackled.
3: Mine was an upper middle class family, and I always knew I was loved. We lived in Michigan. Although we never went to church, except maybe at Easter, my family was known as upstanding and moral, until I fell. My rebellion started when I was about 8, and discovered that I could get away with anything. Dad was working second shift then, and Mom was easygoing. So my sisters and I ran the neighborhood until we felt like coming home. Dad was not so easygoing, and that's when the conflict began.
6: Robin, you get right back here right now.
7: Did you hear what she just said to me?
2: Oh, don't take it seriously, Bill. She's just feeling rambunctious.
6: Rambunctious? 10-year-old girls don't talk to their parents like that. Not where I come from. She thinks she can do as she pleases.
2: Oh, come on, Bill. She's very responsible. She gets good grades. She's on the safety patrol.
6: Yeah.
2: She's in scouts and all kinds of activities. What more do you want?
6: I want her to respect her parents. Don't you let her talk back to you either.
2: She doesn't.
6: That's because you let her run wild. I want a curfew for those girls, and I want you to quit going to bingo.
2: Why? Your mother lives right across the field.
6: I don't care. You're gone too much when I'm at work. You need to be here. And you rein in those girls.
3: Dad and I fought a lot. At first, it was just yelling. Then we got into physical fights. He never hit me with a closed hand, but once I pushed him into the stereo and almost made him fall. I felt terrible about that because I loved my dad. We never fought physically after that, but I still rebelled, seeking more independence. And by the time I was in junior high, I was practically my own boss.
4: Hello?
3: Mom, I rode the bus home with Jenny, and I'm going to spend the night here.
4: Okay. See you later.
3: See? I told you they wouldn't care.
8: Hey, maybe you could spend the summer with me.
3: Yeah, at least I wouldn't have to put up with Goody Two-Shoes.
8: Your brother?
3: Yeah, he's the perfect son. Always does what he's told.
8: Makes you look really bad, huh?
3: I should go live with my grandparents like my sisters did. Then I could really do what I want.
8: Well, you do anyway, Robin. Listen, you want to drink some beer?
3: Sure. You mean your parents will let us?
8: Well, we'll wait till they go to sleep.
3: Each summer, I would spend the entire time with my girlfriend and go back home when school started. At 15, I was going steady with a boy at school. When I started high school, I was an honor roll student. But after that year, I quit caring and began sassing the teachers, not doing my homework, and cutting class. Mom was my ally.
2: I need to get some things at the store. You want to go with me?
3: I can't. Aaron gets mad if I go out with anyone else.
2: Even with me? To the store?
3: He's afraid I'll meet some other boy.
2: Oh, that's silly. He's really jealous.
3: Tell me about it. I need you to write me a note for the teacher.
2: Again?
3: Yeah. Aaron wanted to go to the park today, so I missed some classes.
2: Robin, no wonder your grades are falling.
3: Who cares? Just write the note and tell him I was sick. My boyfriend got so possessive that I asked my parents to send me to a different school, which they did. For 6 months, I did very well. Then I transferred back, and he was worse than ever. We fought so much at school, and I skipped so often, that I finally quit altogether in my junior year. I moved in with my older sister, who let me do what I wanted. When she went to California for a week, I threw a big party.
8: Robin, they're raiding the cupboards in the kitchen.
3: Oh, well, let them. I'll get more tomorrow.
8: Oh, no! Food fight!
3: What a mess! Hey, you guys, cut it out!
8: Raymond, you jerk! You spilled your drink all over me!
3: All right, I'm coming. Don't break the door down.
8: It's the police, Robin. Somebody call the cops on us.
3: After the police left, we continued the party. Sometime later that night, a friend arrived with a young man I didn't know. Elias drank a lot, but he was nicer than anyone I had ever known.
9: I hear you had some party crashers.
3: The police, you might say that.
9: You should have invited them in the first place, instead of letting them hear about it through the grapevine. Makes them mad every time.
3: They heard about it all right, from the neighbors. They didn't like the noise.
9: You should have invited them, too. They were just jealous of all the fun.
3: Hey, I saw you at Lucy's party, Elias. I wondered who you were.
9: Sometimes I wonder who I am, too. So, what did the police do?
3: They charged me with disturbing the peace and drinking underage.
9: That's a rite of passage, isn't it? Busted! Now you can get on with your life now that that's over with.
3: Hey, you're funny, Elias. You have a good attitude. The next night at 11 p.m., Elias showed up at the door. I didn't know what to do, but I let him in, and we watched television for an hour. Then he left. The next night, same thing. I had my guard up, wondering why he was coming over like that. But I liked him, so I let him come over 5 nights in a row. He would draw pictures for me. Pictures with a hidden meaning.
9: What do you think about this picture?
3: Well, that part is a bridge.
9: Uh-huh.
3: And the other part looks like the Hoarder from Star Trek.
9: Robin, anyone could tell that's a rock, but it's not just any rock.
3: Oh?
9: There's a rock in my backyard. It's part of an old railroad bridge. And when I was little, my friend and I would chip away at that rock. I guess we thought if we could get to the middle of it, we'd find a pot of gold or something.
3: Did you ever get to the middle?
9: Did you ever try to chip a big rock?
3: What about the bridge?
9: The bridge is down the street from my house, and I used to go there as a child. It was my secret place where I could be alone and think. I'll take you there sometime.
3: I'd like that.
9: Robin, I've been wanting to ask, will you go out with me? You don't think I'm weird, do you? Coming over here every night like this.
3: I was beginning to think you were weird, Elias, but I'd like to go out with you anyway. So Elias and I began going steady in the spring of 89. He came over so often, my sister asked me to find another place to live. So I moved in with my friend Lucy. Before long, 8 teenagers were living in her one-bedroom apartment. What a mess. It was one long drinking party, and only a few of us had jobs, so we had to find ways to get enough money for beer.
9: You're not scared, are you, Robin?
3: No. It's kind of exciting.
9: Don't worry. We'll be careful.
3: There's something in that car there.
9: Yeah, but we have to wait till those people go inside that building, okay?
3: They're gone.
9: Good. It's unlocked.
3: What is it?
9: Looks like a camera. Come on, let's go. Now, don't run. We'll just hurry back to the car.
3: I only went with them a few times, but I liked the thrill of getting away with something like that. We were so deceived, thinking we were above getting caught. I even spent a night in juvenile hall that summer as punishment for the wild party I had in the spring. But I went on, blindly doing whatever I wanted. Elias and I were in love, and I moved back home to my parents' house so I could work and save for my own apartment. We should have chosen our friends more carefully.
6: What a drag. If we had some money, we could party.
9: Yeah. Don't look at me. I'm broke, too.
3: I don't get paid till Friday.
6: Hey, I know where we can get some money, and I can get back at my old girlfriend at the same time.
9: How's that?
6: Well, she works at the gas station tonight. There's plenty of money there.
9: Oh, you think she'll just give you some?
6: No. We'll have to take it when she closes up. Okay, now wait. Listen, there's 4 of us. Lily, you can drive. Me and Elias will hide outside till she closes and grab her when she comes out. Robin, you can wait in back and watch for anyone who comes.
9: Sounds like a piece of cake.
6: Okay. All right, let's go.
3: We were callous to fear by then because we had never been caught. Even though we'd never committed a robbery like that, we didn't take it seriously. To us, it was just goofing off, something to do. My world without boundaries was going in a new direction, one I would deeply regret.
1: Robin had been set up by deception, the belief that they could get away with anything. But there were other factors at work closing the trap, and we'll hear about that in just a moment.
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3: It was nearly 11 p.m. on a cold February night when we arrived at the gas station. The men had a stick and waited for the attendant to lock up for the night. She was not the one they expected. I was behind the station and couldn't see that a car drove by, and the driver saw what was happening and went after the guys. All of a sudden, I saw Elias and Brad running, so I ran too.
8: Oh,
3: It was so dark, I ran into the man who was after the guys. I was taken to jail and questioned, but wouldn't say anything. They put me in a cold cell, where reality set in, and I cried all night. We were actually going to rob a store, and I had been caught. It was not a joke anymore. And as the days dragged by, I began promising God that if He'd get me out of this, I'd never do it again. Finally, I called my parents.
5: Were you the only one caught?
3: No. They caught everyone, but I didn't know that until the next day, when I went before the magistrate to set bond, and the others were all there, too.
5: How much bond?
3: $50,000 cash.
5: So much. I thought you said they didn't actually rob the place.
3: They didn't. Some guy interrupted them, and they ran away.
5: Then why such a high bond?
3: I guess it's serious, Dad, whether you succeed or not.
11: I don't understand why you waited so long to call us, Robin.
3: I thought they would let me go. I wouldn't have to tell you. I'm really ashamed.
5: Well, we'll come down right away and see you.
3: You can only visit me once a week, Dad. My visiting day is tomorrow at 7 o'clock at night.
11: We'll be there.
3: Please bring me some money so I can buy things I need, like toothpaste and shampoo.
11: Okay.
3: It's horrible being in jail. I feel so trapped. I felt so alone and scared. For the first time, I realized that my mother and father couldn't get me out of the mess I was in. They came to visit me, though. We entered what looked like a double phone booth separated by a glass window.

0: women in the cell.
1: Surely you'll get out of this. You didn't take anything or hurt anyone.
0: Oh, I was there, Mom. I was part of it.
2: I wish there was something I could do to help you.
0: It's my own fault, Dad. I was really stupid to think we could get away with it. I'll never forgive myself for what I did.
3: Most of the women in my cell were older, except for a teenager who told me about a church service on Wednesday. She said it was better than sitting in a cell, so I went. Two ladies from a local church were there, and they talked about a coming tribulation.
4: I want you to remember that no matter what you've done, God will forgive you. People may not, and the law may not forgive you until you've paid your debt, but God will. Let me read Romans chapter 3, verse 23. For all have sinned and come short of the glory of God. So you're not alone, ladies. God says all have sinned. That's the bad news. Now here's the good news. In Romans chapter 5, verse 8. But God commendeth his love toward us in that while we were yet sinners, Christ died for us. Can you believe that? Can you believe that someone would pay for your crimes so that you can walk free? There is a punishment for our sin. Let me read Romans chapter 6, verse 23. For the wages of sin is death, but the gift of God is eternal life through Jesus Christ our Lord. Amen. Do you understand that? Your wages, or what you earn and receive for your sin, is spiritual death, separation from God forever, in a place the Bible calls hell.
3: That's scary. I always thought I was a Christian because I believed in God. Boy, was I wrong.
4: But God has a gift for you. He will give you heaven if you realize you cannot earn forgiveness on your own. If you trust what Jesus did on the cross for you as punishment for your sins. Going to heaven is a gift, ladies. No one can earn it, and obviously we don't deserve it.
3: I am a wicked sinner. I need forgiveness even though I don't deserve it. Surely Jesus will forgive me.
4: How do you receive God's forgiveness? God says, whosoever shall call upon the name of the Lord shall be saved. All you have to do is trust in the death of Jesus on the cross, his burial, his resurrection, as payment in full for all the sin you've ever committed. You will go to heaven if you call on him. Now, I want you to bow your heads and think about what you've heard. If you want to be saved, follow me in this prayer. Dear Jesus, I know I am a sinner. Please forgive me for all that I've done and all I will ever do. I am asking you to come into my heart and be my Savior and take me to heaven someday. I believe you died on the cross for my sins and rose from the grave. Thank you for saving me. In Jesus' name, amen.
5: Amen.
4: Raise your hand if you prayed with me. I'd like to give you a Bible.
3: I did it. I prayed with her and raised my hand. When I got back to the cell, I read the Bible she gave me for hours. I'd start right after breakfast, stop for lunch, and read all afternoon. I couldn't get enough. Week by week, I was changing, and the other prisoners didn't like me very much. And week after week, my parents came to visit.
2: Do you have a trial date yet?
0: Yes, it's August.
1: 3 months yet? Oh, Robin, you poor thing.
0: I thought I would die when he said August.
2: What does your attorney say?
0: Since it's my first offense, he thinks I might get a year in jail and then probation.
2: How are you getting along in there?
0: Okay, Dad. It's just that the women in my cell are all older and they don't like me.
2: Well, why's that?
0: They've been making jailhouse wine, mixing up all kinds of fruit, sugar, and other things, and I wouldn't join them, so they don't trust me.
2: I'm surprised they can get away with something like that.
0: Me too. It smells up the whole cell while it's fermenting.
1: The guards don't notice?
0: They flirt with the guards, and I don't do that either.
2: It sounds like you're more mature than they are.
0: Being in jail makes you think about your life, Dad. I did a lot of stupid things over the years, and I want to change. The Lord is helping me.
1: We got your letter, Robin. I'm glad you had a religious experience.
0: I met the Lord, Mom, and I'll never be the same.
3: Elias and I had been writing each other faithfully, and he wrote that he had been saved the same day I was.

0: Sometimes the guards would sneak letters back and forth, but we were not allowed a visit until the day before sentencing, when the sheriff let us be together briefly.
1: Oh, Robin, it's so good to see you again.
0: Yes, praise God. I've been praying so much for this.
1: Me too, honey. I love you.
0: I love you too, Elias. Your letters have kept me going. Your letters and God's word.
1: Be strong tomorrow. I've been praying that we'll get probation.
0: Me too. We've already served 6 months. Surely that's enough.
1: Will you wait for me if I go to prison? Don't let it tear us apart.
0: No, I'll wait for you.
1: Whatever happens, will you still marry me?
0: Oh, you know I will. I love you so much, Elias.
1: I made you this ring. It's 21 karat gold thread.
0: This is just like you, Elias. It's beautiful.
1: Keep it until we get out, and I'll buy you a real engagement ring.
0: It hurts so much to be separated from you. You always make me laugh. You always see the best in every situation.
1: Don't worry, honey. We'll get through this somehow, together.
0: The next day, I listened in shock as one after another we were all sentenced to prison terms of 3 to 20 years, except for Brad, who received 5 to 20 years. The judge said he wanted to make an example of us, so other juveniles would learn from our mistake. The following day, we all traveled in a van to the prisons upstate.
1: Long ride, isn't it?
0: At least I get to be with you for a while.
1: My sentiments exactly.
0: I had no idea we'd have to travel in chains like this.
1: Just like the movies, Robin.
0: I still can't believe this is happening.
1: Me neither. I went back to my cell yesterday and I tried to prepare myself. But how do you prepare for something like this?
0: At least we have the Lord, Elias.
1: I feel really bad about hurting my dad like this. He did the best he could, raising me.
0: I know. The look on Mom and Dad's face when I was sentenced.
1: Do they blame me for leading you astray?
0: No, honey. I was a rebel long before I met you. I was so deceived. They can see that I've changed, though.
1: My folks don't think it'll last. Mom calls it jailhouse religion. They think I'll get out of prison and go right back to my old ways.
0: They just don't know the Lord.
1: Maybe we can change that.
0: I've been praying for my family so much to get saved, but it's hard to talk about it with them, isn't it?
1: Yeah. But maybe if they see the difference in us...
0: Elias, look! There it is. The women's correctional facility. It looks so bleak.
1: Don't lose heart, Robin. Remember, it's just for a while.
0: Write to me, Elias.
1: As much as I can.
0: And draw me pictures if you want. I'll try to understand them.
1: Remember that rock I drew for you? The one in my backyard?
0: Yes.
1: That rock is Jesus. Just hang on to him.
2: What would separation and prison do to this couple's fragile new beginning? Next week, we'll hear the conclusion as Elias tells us how he stumbled into darkness and was rescued. Friend, we hope Robin's testimony has helped you understand the love and power of God. There is no situation so hopeless, no life so wasted, that he cannot save. Wherever you are now, if you call out to him as Robin did, he will hear. He is waiting to answer your cry. God promises in Isaiah chapter 65, verse 24, "And it shall come to pass that before they call, I will answer. And while they are yet speaking, I will hear."
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1: With the Wall Street Business Report, I'm Rich Thomason. Wall Street opened lower this morning with tech shares especially hard hit. A slump in SpaceX stock prompted the tech sell-off. SpaceX trades on the NASDAQ, which has suffered heavy losses for days, as investors also grow anxious over massive spending by artificial intelligence companies. A likely interest rate hike by the Fed later this year is also weighing on the equities markets. Chip companies were among the biggest losers in the early going, with Micron and Intel both down more than 7%. Qualcomm fell 6.3%. Data storage companies were also down big time. Oil prices and bond yields held steady overnight. Economists are predicting that a measure of inflation for U.S. consumers, due out Thursday from the government, rose to 4.1% in May, up from 3.8%.

0: Let's pause now for family prayer time, a moment of reflection on God's Word, and an opportunity to share your prayer requests and have them brought before the Lord with Dr. Dan Rushing, the Dean of Pensacola Theological Seminary.
1: Welcome to Family Prayer Time on this Tuesday. This is Dan Rushing greeting you warmly with the grace and peace that comes to us today from God our Father and from Jesus Christ our Lord. It's a great delight to be able to meet together with you for prayer. Thank you for joining us today. Let's obey the command that God gave to us through his servant James, where he said, "Draw nigh to God, and he will draw nigh to you." Let's remember the great privilege that's ours to draw near to him in prayer with the full confidence that he will draw near to us with his help. Remember also that you can contact us here at Rejoice. You can share praises that you have as well as prayer requests. We'd love to hear from you, and you can reach out to us by calling our 1-800 number. That's 1-800-726-1191. Or you can send an email to rejoiceradio@rejoice.org. It's also important that we remember that the God that we pray to is a God of mercy. This is so much the case that he describes himself in Scripture as the Father of mercies. In another place, he describes himself as one who is rich in mercy. So God is full of mercy. He's frequent in his distribution of it. And he lavishes his mercy on people like us, people who don't deserve it, yet people who are in great need of it. Because he is this, because he is a God of mercy, what opportunities do we have? Now, we might speak of these as obligations. And that's not a bad word, though maybe it carries or can carry certain negative connotations, like taxes and bills that we're obligated to pay. So let's think of them as opportunities. How is it that you and I should respond to the mercy that God has shown and that he is showing to us? Well, Scripture answers that and tells us, first of all, that we have the opportunity to praise him for it. We have the opportunity to praise him for his mercy. Listen to these wonderful words from the beginning of the 103rd Psalm. "Bless the Lord, O my soul, and all that's within me, bless his holy name. Bless the Lord, O my soul, and forget not all his benefits, who forgiveth all thine iniquities, who healeth all thy diseases, who redeemeth thy life from destruction, who crowneth thee with loving kindness and tender mercies." Yes, the Lord doesn't just rescue us, though he does that, as verse 4 indicated there, but he also exalts us by crowning us with his love and mercy, treating us, as it were, like royalty. This display of his mercy to us is something that we should bless him for and praise him for and offer him thanks for. Like David does here in this psalm, let's encourage ourselves to be people who praise our merciful God. Of course, as New Covenant believers, we don't need to offer animal sacrifices anymore. Yet part of our sacrifice of praise that we have to offer is blessing and thanking him for his great compassion and his great mercy in our lives. The author of Hebrews said it this way toward the end of his book, "By him, therefore, let us offer the sacrifice of praise to God continually. That is the fruit of our lips, giving thanks to his name." Are we doing that today? You and I have so much to praise our God of mercy for. He has been merciful to us. Let us give Him thanks for it. So because He's a merciful God, it's our opportunity to praise Him for it. And because of His mercy, we also have the opportunity to pray to Him for it, to ask Him for His mercy. God's great mercy should call forth sincere prayer from our hearts. We should seek His mercy from Him through prayer. And we can pray to Him on the basis of His abundant mercies toward us, as David did in Psalm 69. He asked, "Hear me, O Lord, for Thy loving kindness is good. Turn unto me according to the multitude of Thy tender mercies." He's praying here in this way, "Because You are a God of abundant mercy and compassion, hear my prayer." And as we seek Him in prayer, we do so for the same reasons. But it's also true that we can not just pray to Him on the basis of His mercy, but we can pray to Him with expectation of future mercy. Hebrews 4:16 encourages this. "Let us therefore come boldly unto the throne of grace, that we may obtain mercy and find grace to help in time of need." We do have a great, sinless, sympathetic high priest, Jesus, the Son of God. And through Him and His atoning work, we're able to approach God boldly in prayer and find there the mercy we need. Earlier, James described Him as giving generously to all who ask in faith. Another opportunity that we have, because He's a God of mercy, is we have the opportunity to portray Him to others. Jesus taught this. It's recorded in Luke chapter 6. He said, "Be therefore merciful, as your Father also is merciful." Yes, our Heavenly Father has shown us great mercy, and we should show it to others also. We sometimes use the expression, "like Father, like Son." And that should be true in the spiritual realm. God the Father is a God of rich, abundant mercy, and we, His children, should be like that too. We could simply state it this way: God is merciful, and we ought to be too. In James chapter 2, we're urged to do this. It says, "For He shall have judgment without mercy that hath showed no mercy, and mercy rejoiceth against judgment." Oh, this is good for us to consider in really practical, real ways. We could ask ourselves, who can we show mercy to this week, even today? Of course, our families are a great place to start. To our life partner, our husband, our wife, to our children, to our brothers and sisters, maybe to some of our co-workers. Certainly others in our church need it. Just like we need God's mercy, others need mercy also, and we can reflect Him in that. So our God is a merciful God. We praise Him for this. And as we pray to Him, a lady has asked for prayer for a spiritual need. She shared that she's been struggling with the assurance of her salvation. Many of us have known a struggle like this and know what it's like to face this and how difficult it can be. So let's lift her up in prayer. Father, how grateful we are that You are great in mercy. Help us to reflect You well to others. And please provide the help that this dear lady needs as she considers her spiritual condition. Bring clarity to her thinking based on biblical truth. Replace her doubt and uncertainty with a settled faith in Christ and in His once-for-all sacrifice and His resurrection. And we pray this in His name. Amen. Until next time, may our Lord bless you and keep you as you walk with Him.

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2: In Exodus chapter 1, a new Pharaoh arises who doesn't know Joseph. Looking at Israel's growing numbers, he becomes fearful and says, "Let us deal wisely with them." But his decisions were driven by fear, not truth. Fear has a way of distorting what we see. It magnifies threats and minimizes God's presence. Pharaoh looked at the Israelites and saw danger. God looked at them and saw people carrying his promise. The same challenge faces us today. When fear begins telling the story, everything looks larger than it really is. When faith tells the story, God becomes larger than the problem. Choose carefully which voice you listen to.
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0: No one is as capable of gratitude as one who has emerged from the darkness of night. In the words of the psalmist, he brought me up also out of a horrible pit, out of the miry clay, and set my feet upon a rock and established my goings.
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2: It all makes sense. This is Ken Ham, President and CEO of Answers in Genesis and the Creation Museum. So which came first, the Exodus or the exile? Did David live before Daniel? Who was Isaiah's prophecy directed toward? So many believers know isolated accounts from Scripture, but they don't understand how these events fit into the scope of history. So the Bible seems like a mess of people, places, and events. But when we teach the Bible chronologically, it makes sense. We've been designed to understand the world in a sequential order. So why don't we teach the Bible this way? When we do, we can easily see that the events flow in a logical way. 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

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And worry, it can crowd your mind faster than you realize. But you don't have to stay stuck under all that noise. 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

0: Roll the window down on a warm day and life feels lighter. The air moves, the noise fades back, and whatever has been weighing on you does not feel quite as heavy. That's what Rejoice Radio can be on a hard day. A breath of truth, a steady word, a reminder that God is still good, still near, still at work. And that kind of encouragement keeps moving because listeners choose to help carry it.
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2: 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This is Matt Staver with Freedom's Call. The Indiana Supreme Court voted to reject Planned Parenthood's legal challenge to the state's near-total abortion ban. This leaves a lower court ruling in place that found the ban constitutional. Indiana's law bans most abortions, with some exceptions such as rape, incest, and medical emergencies. Planned Parenthood argued the ban presented several circumstances where the life and health of a woman are at risk due to pregnancy where an abortion would be necessary. However, the circuit court judge found that Indiana's ban did not infringe on the rights of any patient or medical provider to any protected medical care. His ruling also noted the law's health and life exception permits doctors to exercise reasonable medical judgment for determining whether an abortion is necessary when a woman's life is at risk. This is great news for unborn children. 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
2: With the Wall Street Business Report, I'm Bob Agnew. A deadly Tesla crash now under investigation by the government.
3: The National Highway Traffic Safety Administration is investigating after a Tesla Model 3 vehicle using an automated driving feature slammed into a Texas home at high speed, killing a 76-year-old woman inside the house. It is a significant probe since it involves technology that Elon Musk considers key to Tesla's future.
2: That is Rich Thomason reporting. The administration providing a generous loan plan to speed the development of 10 large nuclear reactors to meet the skyrocketing power demands from those massive data centers. Energy Secretary Chris Wright announced a $17.5 billion worth of loans today. A sell-off in big tech companies started in Asia and spread to the U.S. markets, bringing down stock values. At the closing bell, the high-tech NASDAQ was off 579 points. For the Wall Street Business Report, I'm Bob Agnew.
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1: With SRN News, I'm Bob Agnew in Washington. A big sell-off in tech stocks today started in Asia and bounced back to the United States. On Wall Street, that pulled stocks lower in the high-tech sector, which means the NASDAQ is down by about 511 points, a half an hour from the closing bell. The Dow Jones Industrial Average off by just about 50 points. A victory for the administration today at the U.S. Supreme Court.
2: The Supreme Court is siding with the Trump administration in an immigration case involving green card holders. In a 6-3 ruling, the court found that lawful permanent residents who leave the country while facing criminal charges can be placed on immigration parole and face deportation proceedings upon their return. The case involved a New Jersey man accused of selling counterfeit clothing who challenged the government's authority after returning from a trip to China. Willie Nelson, The White House.
1: President Trump says Iran has fully and completely agreed to allow nuclear inspections, even though it's disputing that. The president told reporters there's really no question.
3: They're wrong. They know they're wrong. They told us inside, and we have it down 100% inspections. And if they were right, I'd cancel the meetings right now.
4: When will those, from your view, Mr. President, when will those inspectors actually be on the ground?
3: At the appropriate time. At the appropriate time. There's no rush, but they'll be on the ground at the appropriate time.
1: Meanwhile, the Pentagon telling senators it needs roughly $80 billion, mostly to cover the cost of the war with Iran. More on that from correspondent Bernie Bennett.
5: The White House Office of Management and Budget has yet to make a formal request to Congress, but Defense Secretary Pete Hegseth has been making the rounds on Capitol Hill. A top deputy defense secretary told senators about the Iran funding request last week. Some lawmakers are skeptical of the deal President Donald Trump struck with Iran to end the war and wary of the next steps. The White House has requested a remarkable $1.5 trillion for the Pentagon, a nearly 50% increase over the current fiscal year's funding levels. Bernie Bennett, Washington.
1: And this is SRN News. A new study out takes a look at fertility rates in the U.S.
6: They tell an old story, one that other surveys have been telling for a couple of decades. The Pew Research Center report indicates that by several measures, women are having fewer children in this country, too few to replace the number of people who die each year. In fact, the U.S. population would be shrinking were it not for immigration. Pew also reports that more than half of American adults are worried about declining fertility. Michael Harrington reporting.
1: A Missouri judge has struck down a series of restrictions on abortion, finding they violate a constitutional amendment that voters approved in 2024. Many of the provisions were already on hold because of an earlier preliminary court ruling. However, one significant change resulting from the latest decision is that Planned Parenthood affiliates will be able to disperse abortion pills in Missouri for the first time since 2018. Pro-life advocates intend to appeal that ruling. Voters in Missouri will see a ballot initiative in November. This is SRN News. President Trump, Mayor Mamdani, and AI all asserting their own version of political sway in today's primary election, plus more to watch.
7: New York City Mayor Mamdani, a Democratic socialist, flexing his political influence in the primaries by endorsing progressive insurgents challenging established contenders. Also in New York, congressional candidate Alex Boris, who is for AI regulation, has OpenAI spending millions against him while Anthropic is spending millions for him. He's in a race that includes JFK grandson Jack Schlossberg. In South Carolina, President Trump endorsing both Republican candidates in the runoff for governor after his primary picks in other states lost. In Maryland, a Republican fight to see who will try and unseat a Democratic governor. I'm Julie Walker.
1: An explosion in Qatar is blamed for killing at least 13 people. It's injured 66. It happened at a key gas

We're enjoying the music of Drive Time on Rejoice Radio. It's music that proclaims the glory of the Lord. And perhaps, as you continue to listen in on this Tuesday, the 23rd of June, the music that you hear will help you as you head into the final hours of your workday and then on into the evening to give you a bit of encouragement and help you to find the strength you need to finish strong. Finishing what we've started today, strong in the Lord.

Let's pause the music of Drive Time on this Tuesday for just a moment and consider a possible scenario. Let's say you have some friends who live overseas, whether they're in the military, serving as missionaries, or just friends who live and work overseas. And you're living stateside. And as you do, you listen to Rejoice Radio and you're encouraged by what you hear. And you think to yourself, it'd be really great if my friends overseas could listen. They'd really benefit. But living so far away seems impossible to listen to Rejoice Radio because there are no Rejoice Radio stations located in Paris or London. Although if there were, I would volunteer to work at those locations. But I digress. 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

0: You know, it reminds me of Colossians 3, where the Bible says, don't exasperate or embitter your child because they'll get discouraged.
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0: If mom or dad blows their top with these emotional consequences, these shaming things, the kid thinks, I live in a crazy world. And it's scary because they're not safe anymore. Mm. But if the parent goes, this is the rule. Now, here, I'm going to be clear about it, and stays warm about it. I'm firm, but warm. The child goes, oh, I live in sanity. And she's safe, and he's safe, and I can do this. So you have to, if you get frustrated, go take a walk, go pray, go do something with your spouse. Don't do that with the child.
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Sometimes, as we make our way through the day, things happen. At times, they're things that we do, mistakes that we make, failures that we make, words spoken out of place, dishonesty, making ourselves look better than we really are. Sometimes things happen, though, that we have no control over, maybe in the lives of our family, our friends, our country, or directly to us. And at times, we can become very, very discouraged. We just want to give up. We don't know how it's going to work out. We don't know where the money's going to come from. We don't know how this problem's going to be resolved. And we just feel as if we've come to the end of ourselves. Perhaps this next song can be an encouragement if you're in such a place this afternoon. A simple reminder that in spite of our circumstances, our problems, our troubles, our mistakes, there is indeed hope. So as we continue on Drive Time, I encourage you to take the words to heart. Talk to God, ask Him for His help, His guidance, and just simply trust Him and do what you know you need to do, because there is indeed hope.

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1: Now let's look at that for just a moment, because this is quite interesting, I think, here, that a crisis is arising about the person of Christ, or the person of Jesus. They were two groups coming together around him. The first group was made up of his friends, his followers, and those who loved him. And the second group comprised his enemies who sought to destroy him. It has ever been this way. There are two groups, those who trust him and those who reject him. And that's true today. And very personally, what group are you in? It makes all the difference in the world. It's not whether you're a member of a church or been through a ceremony. What's your relationship to Jesus Christ? That's the thing that's all important.
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Wrapping up the first hour of Drive Time on this Tuesday, June 23rd, and there are a couple of things taking place this summer that are once-in-a-lifetime events. Our nation's semi-quincentennial takes place this year as we celebrate 250 years as a nation. And what better way to celebrate than by hosting one of those other once-in-a-lifetime events, and that is the world's biggest sporting event featuring football. Just not the American kind of football, but the international kind. And on that note, here are some facts about this year's World Cup, which is being hosted for the very first time by three countries. Canada, which is hosting for the first time, Mexico, hosting for the third time, and the United States, hosting for the second time, and the first time since all the way back in 1994. Now, this year's event will feature a new format with 48 teams instead of 32. And those matches will take place in 16 cities across the three countries from June 11th to July 19th, with an estimated 6.5 million spectators in attendance across all those matches. And the championship will take place in East Rutherford, New Jersey, where an estimated 2.5 times more people will watch across the world than actually watch the Super Bowl. The 2022 World Cup final was the most watched sporting event in history. Now, although there are more matches, 104 compared to 64, this year's event will cost more than ever, with tickets averaging over $1,200 apiece. Most tickets range from $300 to $2,700, and some tickets to the final cost nearly $11,000. Many nations are considered favorites this year, including Spain, France, England, Brazil, and Argentina. However, if any of the host countries pull off the upset, it would be the first time that the World Cup champion came from somewhere other than Europe or South America. Some facts about the 2026 World Cup taking place this month all across the country and beyond, which also describes Rejoice Radio, where the music of Drive Time continues.

Music of Hope for your Tuesday afternoon coming your way from Rejoice Radio. The story is told of how one night at dinner, a man who had spent many summers in Maine fascinated his companions by telling them of his experience in a little town named Flagstaff. The town was to be flooded as part of a large lake for which a dam was being built. In the months before it was to be flooded, all improvements and repairs in the whole town were stopped. What was the use of painting a house if it was going to be covered up with water in 6 months? Why repair anything when the whole village was going to be wiped out? So week by week, the whole town became more and more bedraggled, more gone to seed, more woe begone. And then he added by way of explanation, where there is no faith in the future, there is no power in the present. As we continue through this Tuesday afternoon, do you have faith in the future? If so, where does that faith, that hope, come from?

0: Back to Genesis with Dr. John Morris, scientist with the Institute for Creation Research. Dr. Morris, how fast do stars change from one type of star into another?
1: Chris, evolutionists are fond of saying that changes in stars take millions of years to occur. But it's important to remember that they've never seen stars do anything for millions of years. And yet sometimes we do see stars undergo dramatic change quickly. Recently, a star was observed to change in only a few years from a white dwarf star about the size of the Earth to a giant star 80 times wider than the Sun, an increase in volume of over 500 million. Evolutionists used to insist that such changes took long periods, but when we see it happen rapidly. Evidently, the biblical doctrine of recent creation of all things is accurate. Back to Genesis, that's the view that fits the facts.
0: For more on Genesis, visit our website at icr.org. This is Chris O'Brien. Thanks for going back to Genesis.

some glorious morning, they will come from all nations, from every generation. Side by side, they will march into the celestial city of Jehovah. And in perfect harmony, they will begin humming a new song. A song composed by God, arranged for His children. As the saved by grace approach the land of their dreams, the host of heaven will step aside. Even the angels will be silent. For they cannot sing this new song. For it is a song reserved for voices who once cried out for the Redeemer. Those washed in the blood of the Lamb. Yes, these.

the music of Drive Time for your Tuesday, June 23rd. This is Rejoice Radio. The stories are told of some of those who were taken hostage during the October 7th attack on Israel back in 2023, and how during their captivity, they rarely saw the light of day as they were moved from one underground location to another. One said that they thought that they would never make it back alive. But eventually, some of the hostages were released, and they were able to return home. And the relief, the joy, the emotion during those times of release and reunion, well, it's difficult to describe and nearly as difficult to watch without feeling those emotions personally. The powerful image of seeing hostages released from captivity is the image that comes to mind as we sing of someone who is a slave to sin. They have no hope of rescue or release, but one day that sinner is redeemed, set free by love divine. Have you personally experienced the freedom, the redemption that is freely offered by Jesus, in whom we have redemption through his blood, the forgiveness of sins, according to the riches of his grace?

0: Have you ever wondered why the world hates Jesus? The world doesn't hate Jesus because He healed the sick. The world doesn't hate Jesus because He blessed the children. The world doesn't hate Jesus because He turned water into wine or broke bread and fed the multitudes. The world doesn't hate Jesus because He died on the cross. But Jesus said, "The world hateth Me because I testify of it that its works are evil." I mean, today you're not supposed to say anything is evil. Friend, today we are supposed to be tolerant of everything. Isn't that right? Do you know what the sin today is? The sin today is to call sin, sin. And Jesus said, "The world hateth Me because I testify of it that the works thereof are evil."
1: Profound truth, simply stated. Waiting for you now at profoundtruth.org.

The NBA playoffs concluded earlier this month. Do you know how many teams have gone through the entire NBA playoffs undefeated, winning every round, every single game in the playoffs, finishing with that championship trophy? Would you be surprised to learn that not one team has ever done that in NBA history? The Warriors came close about a decade ago, losing just one time to the Cleveland Cavaliers in the championship series. The fact that it's never been done in the NBA shows that it is quite rare for a team to enter the playoffs in any sport and come out undefeated on the other side. It's been done, but not often. The Reds did it in baseball about 50 years ago, and of course, the Dolphins did it in the NFL back in 1972. I was thinking about that as I saw the title of this next song on Drive Time. A reminder of just how often our God has failed. Or maybe you could say, how often God has lost a battle. The answer to that is never once. The all-time undefeated one is who we're singing about as Drive Time continues.

0: One of the most poignant songs ever written is Cats in the Cradle by the late Harry Chapin.
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0: The lyrics of that sad song tell the story of a father who has good intentions toward his young son, but the father finds himself making excuses. When you coming home, Dad? I don't know when, but we'll get together then, son. Despite the disappointments, the boy loves and admires his father. Again and again he says, I'm going to be like you, Dad. You know I'm going to be like you. But time passes and the boy becomes a young man. Now it's the son's turn to offer excuses. You see, my new job's a hassle and the kids have the flu. But it's been nice talking to you, Dad. As the father hangs up the phone, the tragedy hits him. My boy was just like me. I sincerely hope that all fathers who hear this wonderful song take its message to heart.
1: For more information, visit drdobsonminute.org.

a reminder of something that perhaps can be a bit of encouragement to every one of us this afternoon. Being confident of this very thing, that he which hath begun a good work in you will perform it until the day of Jesus Christ. Philippians 1:6. You know, some of the saddest things to see are projects that were abandoned. They were never finished for one reason or another. But on the other hand, some of the neatest things to see, and there are actually TV shows that are made on this subject of renovation projects of cars or houses, or even some of the renovations that we've seen taking place across the country in preparation for our 250th anniversary as a nation. But you know, the most important work of renovation that isn't quite done just yet is the work that God is doing in our lives. So don't get discouraged. Don't give up. Have patience. Have hope as God continues to complete his masterpiece in you. Thanks for listening to Drive Time here on Rejoice Radio.

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1: With SRN News, I'm Keith Peters in Washington. The Senate has approved a war powers resolution to block U.S. military action against Iran. Bob Agnew reports.
2: The vote came as lawmakers keep a wary watch on President Trump's efforts to resolve the conflict. It was the 10th time the Senate has tried to advance a war powers resolution. This one may have finally succeeded because a growing number of Republicans, both in the House and Senate, have expressed their concerns over the war and the deal the president made to bring it to a close. It also comes as the Pentagon is seeking $80 billion from Congress, largely to rebuild munitions and stockpiles already used up in the war. Bob Agnew reporting.
1: There are lengthy sentences for those convicted for violence during an immigration center protest in Texas last year.
3: Former Marine Benjamin Song was convicted of attempted murder last March after prosecutors say he opened fire and wounded a police officer during a protest at the Prairie Land Detention Center in Texas last year. Song has now been sentenced to 100 years in federal prison. Seven other protesters received prison terms ranging from 30 to 70 years. U.S. District Judge Reed O'Connor says what happened last July was not a protest but an assault on democracy, and that the need to deter this type of conduct is high. Critics warn the implications from the case could affect free speech. I'm Lisa Dwyer.
1: The Justice Department has announced criminal charges against 455 people as part of a two-week health care fraud crackdown that officials say involved more than $6.5 billion in false claims submitted to insurers. On Wall Street, the Dow down by 45 points, the NASDAQ dropped 579, the S&P 500 lower by 107. This is SRN News. Republicans and Democrats are far apart on morality. More from correspondent Michael Harrington reporting.
4: A new Gallup poll asks Americans whether they deem certain behaviors or practices morally acceptable, and the difference when it comes to political parties is stark. 73% of Democrats think abortion is morally acceptable, compared to just 18% of Republicans. 83% of Democrats see no problem with sex outside of marriage versus 46% of GOP members. And 60% of Democrats view transgenderism as morally acceptable. Only 5% of Republicans agree. Michael Harrington reporting.
1: The states are choosing sides on transgenderism. Sex change operations on children remain legal in 23 states, with shield laws that protect against prosecution elsewhere. Some 27 states have enacted laws restricting or banning such procedures on kids. This is SRN News. Big tech drags down the markets. We hear more on all of Wall Street's activities today from stocks correspondent Damian Troisi, reporting from New York City.
5: Stocks fell on Wall Street Tuesday. The S&P 500 fell 1.4%, weighed down by a sell-off in big technology stocks. The Dow fell 97 points, or 0.1%. The NASDAQ Composite fell 2.2%. The selling was concentrated in companies with a big focus on artificial intelligence technology. They've been making big gains in recent months, helping the broader market on its record-setting run this year. The recent downturn follows rising worries about potential interest rate hikes this year. The Federal Reserve has signaled that it might raise its benchmark interest rate to fight inflation, but higher rates could weigh on economic growth. Damian Troisi, New York.
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6: Therefore, my beloved brethren, be ye steadfast, unmovable, always abounding in the work of the Lord, for as much as ye know that your labor is not in vain in the Lord.
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7: We invite you to join us for Rejoice in the Lord Daily as we discover real answers to life's most pressing questions. 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
8: Take your Bible, if you would, and join us today in Romans chapter number 1. Romans chapter number 1. We live in a day right now, while you're turning, we live in a day where I suspect there are more photographs taken than at any other time in the history, of course, of mankind. Certainly there was a time in our history when photographs were not possible. There were mental pictures that were made, and certainly those are still vivid in their own right. But a picture, sometimes we refer to it as a portrait, maybe a more formal picture. It captures something. So when your picture is taken, and today we have immediate access. Now, some of you remember, it's somewhat novel now, but some of you remember when a picture could be instantly or almost instantly viewed. You took a Polaroid picture, and the picture would start to slowly eject from the camera, and then you would take this white piece of paper, and you'd begin to wave it like this, and then magically, images would begin to appear. So today, it's somewhat of a novelty, but you look at a picture, whether it's a Polaroid or someone takes a picture on their camera, and then you look, and they hand it to you because you're in the picture. Let's say it's a picture with you and several other people. Who do you look at first? Well, typically, you look at yourself first. Now, this is not a message on the sinful pride of looking at how wonderful you are. Okay, this is not that message, but we usually do look at ourselves first. And for what purpose? You say, because I'm the best looking one. No, that's not the reason why. Why do you look at yourself first? Well, I suspect it is because of this reason. We want to see how the picture captured us at that moment. Today we take so many pictures and you can take them and retake them and you can edit, modify. We say you can Photoshop the picture, but how many of you remember the time when you would actually send film in and have it developed? And then they'd send you a little envelope back and you'd pull the pictures out and you'd begin to looking through the pictures. And then how many of you had most of your pictures taken with your eyes half closed? Okay. Because it captured you at a particular, specific moment in time. If you could only use a word or very few words to capture you, I know pictures are taken all the time, and what they do is they capture at a moment in time you, the portrait of. But if you connected a word to you, not just an image, but a word, what kind of words would you begin to use to, Lord willing, accurately self-define? Now, we wouldn't want to say too much to appear arrogant. We wouldn't want to say too little to have some false sense of humility. But what are the words that you would use to describe you? For example, would you use some kind of a title that is yours? And sometimes we start to think about these titles and like, oh, these titles are important. Husband, mother, friend, doctor, leader, teacher, executive, CEO, owner, and so on. What word might you use? That would be the word that would self-define or picture you in a word. Over the course of the next few weeks, we're going to look at some portraits of. They are captured by words, although I think they were seen by the snapshots, so to speak, of life. And as we begin, we start to see a self-defined portrait, a word that is used to picture a man. And it's a word that you and I might seldom choose of ourselves as that picture of who we are. Your Bibles are open right now to Romans chapter 1. Look at verse number 1. Paul, You may recall that that word means small. This man's name used to be Saul. It meant desired, one who has something that others certainly want. But he changes his name when he came to Christ. He never again self-defines himself as desired. Now he redefines himself as small. And now look at how he immediately presents himself, the portrait, so to speak, of this small one, Paul, a servant of Jesus Christ, called to be an apostle, separated unto the gospel of God. Do you know the first snapshot, the first portrait we see of this one is summed up in two words. Number one, owned, and number two, mastered. Number one, he is owned and mastered. And he summarizes this in Paul, a servant of Jesus Christ. This is not going to be lost on Paul's readers that he's not only borrowing a phrase from the Old Testament, a person who might say a servant of God or a servant of the Lord, all capital letters, a servant of Jehovah. It wouldn't be lost on them that now he has restated this. Paul, a servant of the Lord Jesus Christ. There is a literal statement that he makes here, and it becomes this seamless transition from the Lord Jehovah to the Lord who is Jesus the Christ. And he says, I am his, and he uses the word doulos. There are other Greek words that Paul could have used to communicate the idea of servant. For example, another word servant in Scripture is pais. It's a bit more noble of a term, but it still means servant. However, the Holy Spirit tells Paul, use the word doulos. How many of you would seek to self-describe in a word yourself as a bond slave? Hey, tell me who you are. I am a bond slave. That term conjures up many, even hostile feelings in our minds. We have these images of wrongs that have been perpetrated upon mankind. People have been subjected to that which is inhumane, and we say, who would want to use that term? That term is not lost on Paul, nor is it lost on his readers. When the apostle says, I am Paul, I am a doulos of Jesus Christ. He is saying, I am a bond slave of Christ, and he not only owns me, he has mastered me. Again, these are terms that I understand the implications of the words, but we can't get away from what it is that the Scripture is saying. We use terms now like slave and master. Paul is saying, I am his bond servant, his slave, and he is my master. Okay. You have to understand that if you don't put those two together, what good is the one as it pertains to Paul and Christ if you don't have the other? What good would it do for Paul to say, yeah, I'm his servant, but I'm telling you, I don't like it. Yeah, I'm his, he owns me, I'm his bond slave, I get it, but he's not mastered me. What good is the beautiful horse, so to speak, out in the pasture if it won't be ridden? What good is that powerful stallion with all that it offers if it won't allow its owner to, in a sense, master it? But how powerful and what beautiful symmetry, so to speak, when the horse and the rider seem to function as one, because each has, in a sense, given themselves to the other. At times, we may take some measure of pride in the fact that no one can tell me what to do. We are not mastered. The problem lies in the fact that someone is actually telling us what to do. We've just become servant to, in a sense, a bad master. Throughout the history of mankind, we've understood what is meant by the term slavery. And while we do have some common understanding that the Bible addresses the matter of slavery, we should also note that the Bible pattern of becoming a servant was vastly different from what we understand in more modern days with the term slavery. In Exodus chapter 21, it details much of this. A Hebrew could actually, as presented in Scripture, where the Bible interjects itself into the culture and into the times, a Hebrew could actually buy another Hebrew. However, there seems to be this understanding that there's almost a contractual agreement. Let me ask you, have you ever signed a contract pledging yourself and your services to another? There appears to be some sense of understanding that, hey, we're coming into a mutual agreement. It's not that another person says, I have forcibly taken you. Now there's this sense of, I enter into something and the contract lasts for this period of time, and then it concludes with some very desirable conclusions. For example, the Bible says in Exodus chapter 21, verse 2, it says, if thou buy an Hebrew servant, 6 years shall he serve thee, and in the seventh he shall go out free for nothing. In other words, he doesn't owe you a thing. He is free from his services. Further, Scripture does not condone the violent use of another. There was not only a contractual understanding, but also an agreement that provided compensation, much like an employer-employee arrangement today. I'm going to read a little bit longer passage, but I want us to get the idea that you should not be using Scripture. In fact, did you know that at the Museum of the Bible in Washington, D.C., there's actually a Bible that is called the Slave Bible? Do you know what they did with this book? They took out major sections of Scripture, and they would give the Bible to the slave as a reason to continue on the use of slavery. Well, they modified Scripture. You shouldn't modify Scripture to accomplish anything. You should be modified by Scripture. Okay, so let's look a little bit further and see, what does the Bible actually say about this arrangement? This is in Deuteronomy chapter 15, beginning in verse 12. And if thy brother, an Hebrew man, we're talking about Hebrews interacting with Hebrews. And if thy brother, an Hebrew man or an Hebrew woman, be sold unto thee and serve thee 6 years, then in the seventh year thou shalt let him go free from thee. We read that in Exodus 21, verse 13. And when thou sendest him out free from thee, thou shalt not let him go away empty. Thou shalt furnish him liberally out of thy flock, out of thy floor, out of thy winepress, of that wherewith the Lord thy God hath blessed thee, thou shalt give unto him. And thou shalt remember that thou wast a bondman in the land of Egypt, and the Lord thy God redeemed thee.
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If God can take care of everything, why are you afraid? 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You have plenty of choices to make in life. 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He's willing to make you wise. 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
1: With SRN News, I'm Keith Peters in Washington. The Senate has approved a war powers resolution to block U.S. military action against Iran. Bob Agnew reports.
2: The vote came as lawmakers keep a wary watch on President Trump's efforts to resolve the conflict. It was the 10th time the Senate has tried to advance a war powers resolution. This one may have finally succeeded because a growing number of Republicans, both in the House and Senate, have expressed their concerns over the war and the deal the president made to bring it to a close. It also comes as the Pentagon is seeking $80 billion from Congress.